0: Kati Rosselló. 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
1: But I can't wait on all of them, officer. There's nothing wrong with my men. They're registered clerks. I have their spec charts and guarantees that... Spec charts! Screamed the woman. She laughed shrilly, turning to the rest. Listen to him! He calls them men! What's the matter with you anyway? They ain't men. They're robots! She switched off the syllables. And I tell you what they do, in case you don't know. They steal jobs from men. That's why the government always protects them. They work for nothing, and on account of that, families gotta live out in the barracks and eat raw yeast mush. Decent, hard-working families. We'd smash up all the robots if I was boss, I tell you that. The others talked confusedly, and there was always the growing rumble from the crowd just beyond the four-star. Bailey was conscious, brutally conscious, of R. Daniel Olivaugh standing at his elbow. He looked at the clerks. They were Earth-made, and even on that scale, relatively inexpensive models. They were just robots, made to know a few simple things. They would know all the style numbers, their prices, the sizes available in each. They could keep track of stock fluctuations, probably better than humans could, since they would have no outside interest. They could compute the proper orders for the next week. They could measure the customer's foot. In themselves, harmless. As a group, incredibly dangerous. Bailey could sympathize with the woman more deeply than he would have believed possible the day before. No, 2 hours before. He could feel R. Daniel's nearness, and he wondered if R. Daniel could not replace an ordinary plainclothesman C5. He could see the barracks, as he thought that. He could taste the yeast mush. He could remember his father. His father had been a nuclear physicist with a rating that had put him in the top percentile of the city. There had been an accident at the power plant, and his father had borne the blame. He had been declassified. Bailey did not know the details. It had happened when he was a year old. But he remembered the barracks of his childhood, the grinding communal existence just this side of the edge of bearability. He remembered his mother not at all. She had not survived long. His father, he recalled well, a sodden man, morose and lost, speaking sometimes of the past in hoarse, broken sentences. His father died, still declassified, when Lige was 8. Young Bailey and his 2 older sisters moved into the section orphanage. Children's level, they called it. His mother's brother, Uncle Boris, was himself too poor to prevent that. So it continued hard. And it was hard going through school with no father-derived status privileges to smooth the way. And now he had to stand in the middle of a growing riot and beat down men and women who, after all, only feared declassification for themselves and those they loved, as he himself did. Tonelessly, he said to the woman who had already spoken, "Let's not have any trouble, lady. The clerks aren't doing you any harm."
2: "Sure they ain't done me no harm,"
1: the piano of the woman.
2: "They ain't gone either. Think I'll let their cold, greasy fingers touch me? I came in here expecting to get treated like a human being. I'm a citizen. I got a right to have human beings wait on me. And listen, I got 2 kids waiting for supper. They can't go to the section kitchen without me, like they was orphans. I gotta get out of here."
1: "Well now," said Bailey, feeling his temper slipping, "if you had let yourself be waited on, you'd have been out of here by now. You're just making trouble for nothing. Come on now."
2: "Well,"
1: the woman registered shock,
2: "maybe you think you can talk to me like I was dirt. Maybe it's time the government realized robots ain't the only things on Earth. I'm a hard-working woman, and I've got rights."
1: She went on and on and on. Bailey felt harassed and caught. The situation was out of hand. Even if the women would consent to be waited on, the waiting crowd was ugly enough for anything.
2: There must be 100 crammed outside the display window now. In the few minutes since the plainclothes men had entered the store, the crowd had doubled. What is the usual procedure in such a case? Asked R. Daniil Olivor suddenly. Bailey nearly jumped. He said, This is an unusual case in the first place. What is the law? The R's have been duly assigned here. They're registered clerks. There's nothing illegal about that. They were speaking in whispers. Bailey tried to look official and threatening. Olivor's expression, as always, meant nothing at all. In that case, said R. Daniil, order the woman to let herself be waited on, or to leave. Bailey lifted a corner of his lip briefly. It's a mob we have to deal with, not a woman. There's nothing to do but call a riot squad. It should not be necessary for citizens to require more than one officer of the law to direct what should be done, said Daniil. He turned his broad face to the store manager. Open the fourth door, sir. Bailey's arm shot forward to seize R. Daniil's shoulder, swing him about. He arrested the motion. If at this moment two lawmen quarreled openly, it would mean the end of all chance for a peaceful solution. The manager protested, looked at Bailey. Bailey did not meet his eye. R. Daniil said, unmoved, I order you with the authority of the law. The manager bleated. I'll hold the city responsible for any damage to the goods or fixtures. I serve notice that I'm doing this under orders. The barrier went down. Men and women crowded in. There was a happy roar from them. They sensed victory. Bailey had heard of similar riots. He'd even witnessed one. He'd seen robots being lifted by a dozen hands, their heavy, unresisting bodies carried backward from straining arm to straining arm. Men yanked and twisted at the metal mimicry of men. They used hammers, force knives, needle guns. They finally reduced the miserable objects to shredded metal and wire. Expensive positronic brains, the most intricate creation of the human mind, were thrown from hand to hand like footballs and mashed to uselessness in a trifle of time. Then, with the genius of destruction so merrily let loose, the mobs turned on anything else that could be taken apart. The robot clerks could have no knowledge of any of this, but they squealed as the crowd flooded inward and lifted their arms before their faces as though in a primitive effort at hiding. The woman who had started the fuss, frightened at seeing it grow suddenly so far beyond what she had expected, gasped, Here now! Here now! Her hat was shoved down over her face, and her voice became only a meaningless shrillness. The manager was shrieking, Stop them, officer! Stop them! R. Daniil spoke. Without apparent effort, his voice was suddenly decibels higher than a human's voice had a right to be. Of course, thought Bailey, for the tenth time, he's not... R. Daniil said, The next man who moves will be shot! Someone well in the back yelled, Get him! But for a moment, no one moved. R. Daniil stepped nimbly upon a chair and from that to the top of a trans-text display case. The colored fluorescence gleaming through the slits of polarized molecular film turned his cool, smooth face into something unearthly. Unearthly, thought Bailey. End of side one. To continue, turn the cassette over. Side two. The Caves of Steel by Isaac Asimov. Continuing on page 35. The tableau held as R. Daniil waited, a quietly formidable person. R. Daniil said crisply, You are saying this man is holding a neuronic whip or a tickler. If we all rush forward, we will bear him down, and at most, one or two of us will be hurt, and even they will recover. Meanwhile, we will do just as we wish and to space with law and order. His voice was neither harsh nor angry, but it carried authority. It had the tone of confident command. He went on, You are mistaken. What I hold is not a neuronic whip, nor is it a tickler. It is a blaster and very deadly. I will use it, and I will not aim over your heads. I will kill many of you before you seize me, perhaps most of you. I am serious. I look serious, do I not? There was motion at the outskirts, but the crowd no longer grew. If newcomers still stopped out of curiosity, others were hurrying away. Those nearest R. Daniil were holding their breath, trying desperately not to sway forward in response to the mass pressure of the bodies behind them. The woman with the hat broke the spell. In a sudden whirlpool of sobbing, she yelled, "He's gonna kill us! I ain't done nothing! Oh, let me out of here!" She turned, but faced an immovable wall of crammed men and women. She sank to her knees. The backward motion in the silent crowd grew more pronounced. R. Daniil jumped down from the display counter and said, "I will now walk to the door. I will shoot the man or woman who touches me. When I reach the door, I will shoot any man or woman who is not moving about his business. This woman here..." "No! No!" yelled the woman with the hat. "I tell you, I didn't do nothing. I didn't mean no harm. I don't want no shoes. I just want to go home. This woman here," went on Daniil, "will remain. She will be waited on." He stepped forward. The mob faced him dumbly. Bailey closed his eyes. It wasn't his fault, he thought desperately. There'll be murder done and the worst mess in the world, but they forced a robot on me as a partner. They gave him equal status. It wouldn't do. He didn't believe himself. He might have stopped R. Daniil at the start. He might at any moment have put in the call for a squad car. He had let R. Daniil take responsibility instead, and felt a cowardly relief. When he tried to tell himself that R. Daniil's personality simply dominated the situation, he was filled with a sudden self-loathing. A robot dominating. There was no unusual noise, no shouting and cursing, no groans, no yells. He opened his eyes. They were dispersing. The manager of the store was cooling down, adjusting.

0: against the steel and concrete of one of the building shafts. "Listen," he said. "I'm not trying to steal your show, you understand?" "Steal my show? Is it one of your Earth idioms? I didn't report your part in this. I do not know all your customs. On my world, a complete report is usual. But perhaps it is not so on your world. In any case, civil rebellion was averted. That is the important thing, is it not?"
1: "Is it? Now you look here."
0: Bailey tried to sound as forceful as possible under the necessity of speaking in an angry whisper.
1: "Don't you ever do it again!"
0: "Never again insist on the observance of law? If I'm not to do that, what then is my purpose?"
1: "Don't ever threaten a human being with a blaster again!"
0: "I would not have fired under any circumstances, Elijah, as you know very well. I am incapable of hurting a human. But as you see, I did not have to fire. I did not expect to have to."
1: "That was the purest luck. You're not having to fire. Don't take that kind of chance again. I could have pulled the grandstand stunt you did."
0: "Grandstand stunt? What is that?"
1: "Never mind.
0: Get the sense in what I'm saying. I could have pulled the blaster on the crowd myself. I have the blaster to do it with. But it isn't the kind of gamble I am justified in taking, or you either. It was safer to call squad cars to the scene than to try one-man heroics." R. Daniel considered. He shook his head. "I think you are wrong, partner Elijah. My briefing on human characteristics here among the people of Earth includes the information that, unlike the men of the outer worlds, they are trained from birth to accept authority. Apparently, this is the result of your way of living. One man representing authority, firmly enough, was quite sufficient, as I proved. Your own desire for a squad car was only an expression, really, of your almost instinctive wish for superior authority to take responsibility out of your hands. On my own world, I admit that what I did would have been most unjustified." Bailey's long face was red with anger.
1: "If they had recognized you as a robot..."
0: "I was sure they wouldn't."
1: "In any case, remember that you are a robot. Nothing more than a robot. Just a robot, like those clerks in the shoe store."
0: "But this is obvious."
1: "And you're not human."
0: Bailey felt himself being driven into cruelty against his will. R. Daniel seemed to consider that. He said, "The division between human and robot is perhaps not as significant as that between intelligence and non-intelligence."
1: "Maybe on your world," said Bailey, "but not on Earth."
0: He looked at his watch and could scarcely make out that he was an hour and a quarter late. His throat was dry and raw with the thought that R. Daniel had won the first round, had won when he himself had stood by, helpless. He thought of the youngster, Vince Barrett, the teenager whom R. Sammy had replaced, and of himself, Elijah Bailey, whom R. Daniel could replace. Jehoshaphat. At least his father had been thrown out because of an accident that had done damage, that had killed people. Maybe it was his fault. Bailey didn't know. Suppose he had been eased out to make room for a mechanical physicist. Just for that. For no other reason. Nothing he could do about it. He said curtly, "Let's go now. I've got to get you home." R. Daniel said, "You see, it is not proper to make any distinction of lesser meaning than the fact that intel..." Bailey's voice rose.
1: "All right! The subject is closed. Jesse is waiting for us."
0: He walked in the direction of the nearest intersection communotube. "I'd better call and tell her we're on our way up." "Jesse?"
1: "My wife."
0: "Jehoshaphat," thought Bailey. "I'm in a fine mood to face Jesse." 4. Introduction to a family. It had been her name that had first made Elijah Bailey really conscious of Jessie. He had met her at the section Christmas party back in 02, over a bowl of punch. He had just finished his schooling, just taken his first job with the city, just moved into the section. He was living in one

0: of the bachelor alcoves of common room 122A. Not bad for a bachelor alcove. She was handing out the punch. "I'm Jessie," she said. "Jessie Novotny. I don't know you." "Bailey," he said. "Lige Bailey. I've just moved into the section." He took his glass of punch and smiled mechanically. She impressed him as a cheerful and friendly person, so he stayed near her. He was new, and it is a lonely feeling to be at a party where you find yourself watching people standing about in cliques of which you aren't a part. Later, when enough alcohol had trickled down throats, it might be better. Meanwhile, he remained at the punch bowl, watching the folks come and go and sipping thoughtfully. "I helped make the punch." The girl's voice broke in upon him. "I can guarantee it. Do you want more?" Bailey realized his little glass was empty. He smiled and said, "Yes." The girl's face was oval and not precisely pretty, mostly because of a slightly over-large nose. Her dress was demure, and she wore her light brown hair in a series of ringlets over her forehead. She joined him in the next punch, and he felt better. "Jessie," he said, feeling the name with his tongue. "It's nice. Do you mind if I use it when I'm talking to you?" "Certainly, if you want to." "Do you know what it's short for?" "Jessica, you'll never guess." "I can't think of anything else." She laughed and said archly, "My full name is Jezebel." That was when his interest flared. He put his punch glass down and said intently, "No, really? Honestly, I'm not kidding. Jezebel. It's my real for true name on all my records. My parents liked the sound of it." She was quite proud of it, even though there was never a less likely Jezebel in the world. Bailey said seriously, "My name is Elijah. You know, my full name, I mean." It didn't register with her. He said Elijah was Jezebel's great enemy. "He was?" "Why, sure, in the Bible." "Oh, I didn't know that. Now, isn't that funny? I hope that doesn't mean you'll have to be my enemy in real life." From the very beginning, there was no question of that. It was the coincidence of names at first that made her more than just a pleasant girl at the punch bowl. But afterward, he had grown to find her cheerful, tender-hearted, and finally, even pretty. He appreciated her cheerfulness particularly. His own sardonic view of life needed the antidote. But Jessie never seemed to mind his long, grave face. "Oh, goodness," she said. "What if you do look like an awful Lennon? I know you're not really, and I guess if you were always grinning away like clockwork, the way I do, we'd just explode when we got together. You stay the way you are, Lige, and keep me from floating away." And she kept Lige Bailey from sinking down. He applied for a small couples apartment and got a contingent admission pending marriage. He showed it to her and said, "Will you fix it so I can get out of Bachelor's, Jessie? I don't like it there." Maybe it wasn't the most romantic proposal in the world, but Jessie liked it. Bailey could only remember one occasion on which Jessie's habitual cheer deserted her completely, and that, too, had involved her name. It was in their first year of marriage, and their baby had not yet come. In fact, it had been the very month in which Bentley was conceived. Their IQ rating, genetic values status, and his position in the department entitled him to two children, of which the first might be conceived during the first year. Maybe, as Bailey thought back upon it, Bentley's beginnings might explain part of her unusual skittishness. Jessie had been drooping a bit because of Bailey's consistent overtime. She said, "It's embarrassing to eat alone at the kitchen every night." Bailey was tired and out of sorts. He said, "Why should it be? You can meet some nice single fellows there." And of course, she promptly fired up. "Do you think I can't make an impression on them, Lige Bailey?" Maybe it was just because he was tired. Maybe because Julius Enderby, a classmate of his, had moved up another notch on the C-scale rating, while he himself had not. Maybe it was simply because he was a little tired of having her try to act up to the name she bore when she was nothing of the sort, and never could be anything of the sort. In any case, he said bitingly, I suppose you can, but I don't think you'll try. I wish you'd forget your name and be yourself. I'll be just what I please. Trying to be Jezebel won't get you anywhere. If you must know the truth, the name doesn't mean what you think anyway. The Jezebel of the Bible was a faithful wife and a good one according to her lights. She had no lovers that we know of, cut no hijinks, and took no moral liberties at all. Jesse stared angrily at him. That isn't so! I've heard the phrase, a painted Jezebel. I know what that means. Maybe you think you do, but listen. After Jezebel's husband, King Ahab, died, her son Jehoram became king. One of the captains of his army, Jehu, rebelled against him and assassinated him. Jehu then rode to Jezreel, where the old queen mother Jezebel was residing. Jezebel heard of his coming and knew that he could only mean to kill her. In her pride and courage, she painted her face and dressed herself in her best clothes so that she could meet him as a haughty and defiant queen. He had her thrown from the window of the palace and killed. But she made a good end, according to my notions, and that's what people refer to when they speak of a painted Jezebel, whether they know it or not. The next evening, Jesse said in a small voice, I've been reading the Bible, Lige. What? For a moment, Bailey was honestly bewildered. The part about Jezebel. Oh, Jesse, I'm sorry if I hurt your feelings. I was being childish. No, no. She pushed his hand from her waist and sat on the couch, cool and upright, with a definite space between them. It's good to know the truth. I don't want to be fooled by not knowing. So, I read about her. She was a wicked woman, Lige. Well, her enemies wrote those chapters. We don't know her side. She killed all the prophets of the Lord she could lay her hands on. So they say she did. Bailey felt about in his pocket for a stick of chewing gum. In later years, he abandoned that habit because Jesse said that with his long face and sad brown eyes, it made him look like an old crow stuck with an unpleasant wad of grass it couldn't swallow and wouldn't spit out. He said, if you want her side, I could think of some arguments for you. She valued the religion of her ancestors, who had been in the land long before the Hebrews came. The Hebrews had their own God, and what's more, it was an exclusive God. They weren't content to worship him themselves. They wanted everyone in reach to worship him as well. Jezebel was a conservative, sticking to the old beliefs against the new ones. After all, if the new beliefs had a higher moral content, the old ones were more emotionally satisfying. The fact that she killed priests just marks her as a child of her times. It was the usual method of proselytization in those days. If you read 1 Kings, you must remember that Elijah, my namesake this time, had a contest with 850 prophets of Baal to see which could bring down fire from heaven. Elijah won and promptly ordered the crowd of onlookers to kill the 850 Baalites, and they did. Jesse bit her lip. What about Naboth's vineyard, Lige? Here was this Naboth not bothering anybody, except he refused to sell the king his vineyard. So Jezebel arranged to have people perjure themselves and say that Naboth had committed blasphemy or something. He was supposed to have blasphemed God and the king, said Bailey. Yes, so they confiscated his property after they executed him. That was wrong. Of course, in modern times, Naboth would have been handled quite easily. If the city wanted his property, or even if one of the medieval nations had wanted his property, the courts would have ordered him off, had him removed by force if necessary, and paid him whatever they considered a fair price. King Ahab didn't have that way out. Still, Jezebel's solution was wrong. The only excuse for her is that Ahab was sick and unhappy over the situation, and she felt that her love for her husband came ahead of Naboth's welfare. I keep telling you, she was the model of a faithful what? Jesse flung herself away from him, red-faced and angry. I think you're mean and spiteful. He looked at her with complete dismay. What have I done? What's the matter with you? She left the apartment without answering and spent the evening and half the night at the subetheric video levels, traveling petulantly from showing to showing, and using up a 2-month supply of her quota allowance, and her husband to boot. When she came back to a still wakeful Lige Bailey, she had nothing further to say to him. It occurred to Bailey later, much later, that he had utterly smashed an important part of Jessie's life. Her name had signified something intriguingly wicked to her. It was a delightful make-weight for her prim, over-respectable past. It gave her an aroma of licentiousness, and she adored that. But it was gone. She never mentioned her full name again, not to Lige, not to her friends, and maybe, for all Bailey knew, not even to herself. She was Jessie, and took to signing her name so. As the days passed, she began speaking to him again, and after a week or so, their relationship was on the old footing, and, with all subsequent quarrels, nothing ever reached that one bad spot of intensity. Only once was there even an indirect reference to the matter. It was in her 8th month of pregnancy. She had left her own position as dietitian's assistant, Infection Kitchen A23, and with unaccustomed time on her hands, was amusing herself in speculation and preparation for the baby's birth. She said one evening, "What about Bentley?" "Pardon me, dear?" said Bailey, looking up from a sheaf of work he had brought home with him. With an additional mouth soon to feed, and Jesse's pay stopped and his own promotions to the non-clerical levels as far off, seemingly, as ever, extra work was necessary. "I mean, if the baby's a boy, what about Bentley as a name?" Bailey pulled down the corners of his mouth. "Bentley? Bailey? Don't you think the names are too similar?" "I don't know. It has a swing, I think. Besides, the child can always pick out a middle name to suit himself when he gets older." "Well, it's all right with me." "Are you sure? I mean, maybe you wanted him to be named Elijah? And be called Junior? I don't think that's a good idea. He can name his son Elijah if he wants to." Then Jessie said, "There's just one thing..." and stopped. After an interval, he looked up. "What one thing?" She did not quite meet his eye, but she said, forcefully enough, "Bentley isn't a Bible name, is it?" "No," said Bailey. "I'm quite sure it isn't." "All right, then. I don't want any Bible name." And that was the only harking back that took place from that time to the day when Elijah Bailey was coming home with robot Daniil Olivaugh, when he had been married for more than 18 years, and when his son Bentley Bailey, middle name still unchosen, was past 16. Bailey paused before the large double door on which there glowed in large letters, "Personal, Men." In smaller letters were written, "Subsections 1A, 1E. In still smaller letters, just above the key slit, it stated, "In case of loss of key, communicate at once with 27-101-51. A man inched past them, inserted an aluminum sliver into the key slit, and walked in. He closed the door behind him, making no attempt to hold it open for Bailey. Had he done so, Bailey would have been seriously offended. By strong custom, men disregarded one another's presence entirely, either within or just outside the personals. Bailey remembered one of the more interesting marital confidences to have been Jessie's telling him that the situation was quite different at women's personals. She was always saying, "I met Josephine Greeley at personal, and she said..." It was one of the penalties of civic advancement that when the Baileys were granted permission for the activation of the small washbowl in their bedroom, Jessie's social life suffered. Bailey said, without completely masking his embarrassment, "Please wait out here, Daniil." "Do you intend washing?" asked R. Daniil. Bailey squirmed and thought, "Damned robot. If they were briefing him and everything under steel, why didn't they teach him manners? I'll be responsible if he ever says anything like this to anyone else." He said, "I'll shower. It gets crowded evenings. I'll lose time then. If I get it done now, we'll have the whole evening before us. R. Daniil's face maintained its repose. Is it part of the social custom that I wait outside? Bailey's embarrassment deepened. Why need you go in for no purpose? Oh, I understand you. Yes, of course. Nevertheless, Elijah, my hands grow dirty too, and I will wash them. He indicated his palms, holding them out before him. They were pink and plump, with proper creases. They bore every mark of excellent and meticulous workmanship, and were as clean as need be. Bailey said, "We have a wash basin in the apartment, you know." He said it casually. Snobbery would be lost on the robot. Thank you for your kindness. On the whole, however, I think it would be preferable to make use of this place. If I am to live with you men of Earth, it is best that I adopt as many of your customs and attitudes as I can. Come on in, then. The bright cheerfulness of the interior was a sharp contrast to the busy utilitarianism of most of the rest of the city. But this time, the effect was lost on Bailey's consciousness. He whispered to Daniil, "I'll take up to half an hour or so. Wait for me." He started away, then returned to add, "And listen, don't walk to anybody and don't look at anybody. Not a word, not a glance. It's a custom." He looked hurriedly about to make certain that his own small conversation had not been noted, was not being met by shocked glances. Nobody, fortunately, was in the anti-corridor, and after all, it was only the anti-corridor. He hurried down it, feeling vaguely dirty, past the common chamber to the private stalls. It had been 5 years now since he had been awarded one, large enough to contain a shower, a small laundry, and other necessities. It even had a small projector that could be keyed in for the new films. A home away from home, he had joked, when it was first made available to him. But now he often wondered how he would bear the adjustment back to the more Spartan existence of the common chambers if the stall privileges were ever canceled. He pressed the button that activated the laundry and the smooth face of the meter lighted. R. Daniil was waiting patiently when Bailey returned with a scrubbed body, clean underwear, a freshened shirt, and generally, a feeling of greater comfort. "No trouble?" Bailey asked, when they were well outside the door and able to talk. "None at all, Elijah," said R. Daniil. Jessie was at the door, smiling nervously. Bailey kissed her. "Jessie," he mumbled, "this is my new partner, Daniil Olivaw." Jessie held out a hand, which R. Daniil took and released. She turned to her husband, then looked timidly at R. Daniil. She said, "Won't you sit down, Mr. Olivaw? I must talk to my husband on family matters. It'll take just a minute. I hope you won't mind." Her hand was on Bailey's sleeve. He followed her into the next room. She said in a hurried whisper, "You aren't hurt, are you? I've been so worried ever since the broadcast." "What broadcast?" "It came through nearly an hour ago, about the riot at the shoe counter. They said two plainclothes men stopped it. I knew you were coming home with a partner, and this was right in our subsection, and right when you were coming home, and I thought they were making it better than it was, and you were..." "Please, Jessie. You see, I'm perfectly all right." Jessie caught hold of herself with an effort. She said shakily, "Your partner isn't from your division, is he?" "No," replied Bailey miserably. "He's a complete stranger." "How do I treat him?" "Like anybody else. He's just my partner, that's all." He said it so unconvincingly that Jessie's quick eyes narrowed. "What's wrong?" "Nothing. Come, let's go back into the living room. It'll begin to look queer." Lige Bailey felt a little uncertain about the apartment now. Until this very moment, he had felt no qualms. In fact, he'd always been proud of it. It had three large rooms. The living room, for instance, was an ample 16 by 18. There was a closet in each room. One of the main ventilation ducts passed directly by. It meant a little rumbling noise on rare occasions, but on the other hand, assured first-rate temperature control and well-conditioned air. Nor was it too far from either personal, which was a prime convenience. But with the creature from worlds beyond space sitting in the midst of it, Bailey was suddenly uncertain. The apartment seemed mean and cramped. Jesse said with a gaiety that was slightly synthetic, "Have you and Mr. Olivier eaten, Lige?" "As a matter of fact," said Bailey quickly, "Daniil will not be eating with us. I'll eat, though." Jesse accepted the situation without trouble. With food supplies so narrowly controlled and rationing tighter than ever, it was good form to refuse another's hospitality. She said, "I hope you won't mind our eating, Mr. Olivier. Lige, Bentley, and I generally eat at the community kitchen. It's much more convenient, and there's more variety, you see. And just between you and me, bigger helpings, too. But then, Lige and I do have permission to eat in our apartment 3 times a week, if we want to. Lige is quite successful at the bureau, and we have very nice status. And I thought that just for this occasion, if you wanted to join us, we would have a little private feast of our own, though. I do think that people who overdo their privacy privileges are just a bit antisocial, you know." Arganil listened politely. Bailey said with an undercover, shushing wiggle of his fingers, "Jesse, I'm hungry." Arganil said, "Would I be breaking a custom, Mrs. Bailey, if I addressed you by your given name?"
1: "Why, no, of course not."
0: Jesse folded a table out of the wall and plugged the plate warmer into the central depression on the tabletop. "You just go right ahead and call me Jesse, all you feel like. Daniil." She giggled. Bailey felt savage. The situation was getting rapidly more uncomfortable. Jesse thought R. Daniil a man. The thing would be someone to boast of and talk about in women's personal. He was good-looking, in a witten way, too, and Jesse was pleased with his deference. Anyone could see that. Bailey wondered about R. Daniil's impression of Jesse. She hadn't changed much in 18 years, or at least not to Lige Bailey. She was heavier, of course, and her figure had lost much of its youthful vigor. There were lines at the angles of the mouth and a trace of heaviness about her cheeks. Her hair was more conservatively styled and a dimmer brown than it had once been. "But that's all beside the point," thought Bailey, somberly. On the outer worlds, the women were tall and as slim and regal as the men. Or at least, the book films had them so, and that must be the kind of woman R. Daniil was used to. But R. Daniil seemed quite unperturbed by Jesse's conversation, her appearance, or her appropriation of his name. He said, "Are you sure that is proper? The name Jesse seems to be a diminutive. Perhaps its use is restricted to members of your immediate circle, and I would be more proper if I used your full given name." Jesse, who was breaking open the insulating wrapper surrounding the dinner ration, bent her head over the task in sudden concentration. "Just Jesse," she said tightly. "Everyone calls me that. There's nothing else." "Very well, Jesse." The door opened and a youngster entered cautiously. His eyes found R. Daniil almost at once.
1: "Dad?"
0: said the boy uncertainly. "My son, Bentley," said Bailey, in a low voice. "This is Mr. Olivier, Ben."
2: "He's your partner, huh, Dad? How do you do, Mr. Olivier?"
0: Ben's eyes grew large and luminous.
2: "Say, Dad, what happened down in the shoe place? The newscast said..."
0: "Don't ask any questions now, Ben," interposed Bailey sharply. Bentley's face fell, and he looked toward his mother, who motioned him to a seat.
2: "Did you do what I told you, Bentley?"
0: she asked when he sat down. Her hands moved caressingly over his hair. It was as dark as his father's, and he was going to have his father's height. But all the rest of him was hers. He had Jessie's oval face, her hazel eyes, her light-hearted way of looking at life.
2: "Sure, Mom,"
0: said Bentley, hitching himself forward a bit to look into the double dish from which savory vapors were already rising.
2: "What we got to eat?" "Not Zymoveal again, Mom. Huh, Mom?"
0: "There's nothing wrong with Zymoveal,"
2: said Jesse. Their lips pressing together. Now you just eat what's put before you, and let's not have any comments.
0: It was quite obvious they were having Zymoville.
2: Bailey took his own seat. He himself would have preferred something other than Zymoville, with its sharp flavor and definite aftertaste. But Jesse had explained her problem before this.
0: Well, I just can't, Lige, she had said. I live right here on these levels all day, and I can't make enemies or life wouldn't be bearable. They know I used to be assistant dietitian, and if I just walked off with steak or chicken every other week when there's hardly anyone else on the floor that has private eating privileges, even on Sunday, they'd say it was pull or friends in the prep room. It would be talk, talk, talk, and I wouldn't be able to put my nose out the door or visit personal in peace. As it is, Zymoville and Protoveg are very good. They're well-balanced nourishment with no waste. And as a matter of fact, they're full of vitamins and minerals and everything anyone needs. And we can have all the chicken we want when we eat in community on the Chicken Tuesdays. Bailey gave in easily. It was as Jesse said. The first problem of living is to minimize friction with the crowds that surround you on all sides. Bentley was a little harder to convince. On this occasion, he said, Gee, Mom, why can't I use Dad's ticket and eat in community myself? I'd just as soon.
2: Jessie shook her head in annoyance and said, I'm surprised at you, Bentley. What would people say if they saw you eating by yourself as though your own family weren't good enough for you or had thrown you out of the apartment?
0: Well, gosh, it's none of people's business.
2: Bailey said with a nervous edge in his voice, Do as your mother tells you, Bentley. Bentley shrugged unhappily. R. Daniel said suddenly from the other side of the room, Have I the family's permission to view these book films during your meal?
0: Oh, sure, said Bentley, slipping away from the table, a look of instant interest upon his face. They're mine. I got them from the library on special school permit. I'll get you my viewer. It's a pretty good one. Dad gave it to me for my last birthday.
2: He brought it to R. Daniel and said,
0: Are you interested in robots, Mr. Olivaugh?
2: Bailey dropped his spoon and bent to pick it up. R. Daniel said, Yes, Bentley. I am quite interested.
0: Then you'll like these. They're all about robots. I've got to write an essay on them for school, so I'm doing research. It's quite a complicated subject, he said importantly. I'm against them myself.
2: Sit down, Bentley, said Bailey desperately.
0: And don't bother Mr. Olivaugh.
2: He's not bothering me, Elijah. I'd like to talk to you about the problem, Bentley, another time. Your father and I will be very busy tonight.
0: Thanks, Mr. Olivaugh.
2: Bentley took a seat, and with a look of distaste in his mother's direction, broke off a portion of the crumbly pink Zymoville with his fork. Bailey thought, Busy tonight? Then, with a resounding shock, he remembered his job. He thought of a spacer lying dead in Spacetown and realized that for hours he had been so involved with his own dilemma that he had forgotten the cold fact of murder. 5. Analysis of a murder. Jessie said goodbye to them. She was wearing a formal hat and a little jacket of keratin fiber, as she said. I hope you'll excuse me, Mr. Olivaugh. I know you have a great deal to discuss at Lige. She pushed her son ahead of her as he opened the door.
0: When will you be back, Jesse? Asked Bailey.
2: She paused. When do you want me to be back?
0: Well, no use staying out all night. Why don't you come back your usual time? Midnight or so.
2: He looked doubtfully at R. Daniel. R. Daniel nodded. I regret having to drive you from your home.
0: Don't worry about that, Mr. Olivaugh. You're not driving me out at all. This is my usual evening out with the girls anyway. Come on, Ben.
2: The youngster was rebellious.
0: Oh, why the dickens do I have to go anyway? I'm not going to bother them. Nuts.
2: Now do as I say.
0: Well, why can't I go to the etherics along with you?
2: Because I'm going with some friends and you've got other things. The door closed behind them. And now the moment had come. Bailey had put it off in his mind. He had thought, first, let's meet the robot and see what he's like. Then it was, let's get him home, and then, let's eat. But now it was all over, and there was no room for further delay. It was down at last to the question of murder, of interstellar complications, of possible raises and ratings, of possible disgrace. And he had no way of even beginning except to turn to the robot for help. His fingernails moved aimlessly on the table, which had not been returned to its wall recess. R. Daniel said, how secure are we against being overheard? Bailey looked up surprised. No one would listen to what's proceeding in another man's apartment. It is not your custom to eavesdrop. It just isn't done, Daniel. You might as well suppose they'd... I don't know, that they'd look in your plate while you're eating. Or that they would commit murder. What? It is against your customs to kill, is it not, Elijah? Bailey felt anger rising. See here, if we're going to be partners, don't try to imitate spacer arrogance. There's no room for it in you, R. Daniel. He could not resist emphasizing the R. I am sorry if I have hurt your feelings, Elijah. My intention was only to indicate that, since human beings are occasionally capable of murder in defiance of custom, they may be able to violate custom for the smaller impropriety of eavesdropping. The apartment is adequately insulated, said Bailey, still frowning. You haven't heard anything from the apartments on any side of us, have you? Well, they won't hear us either. Besides, why should anyone think anything of importance is going on here? Let us not underestimate the enemy. Bailey shrugged. Let's get started. My information is sketchy, so I can spread out my hand without much trouble. I know that a man named Raj Nemena Sartan, a citizen of the planet Aurora and a resident of Spacetown, has been murdered by person or persons unknown. I understand that it is the opinion of the spacers that this is not an isolated event. Am I right? You are quite right, Elijah. They tie it up with recent attempts to sabotage the spacer-sponsored project of converting us to an integrated human-robot society on the model of the Outer Worlds, and assume the murder was the product of a well-organized terrorist group. Yes. All right. Then to begin with, is this spacer assumption necessarily true? Why can't the murder have been the work of an isolated fanatic? There is strong anti-robot sentiment on Earth, but there are no organized parties advocating violence of this sort. Not openly, perhaps. No. Even a secret organization dedicated to the destruction of robots and robot factories would have the common sense to realize that the worst thing they could do would be to murder a spacer. It seems much more likely to have been the work of an unbalanced mind. R. Daniel listened carefully, then said, I think the weight of probability is against the fanatic theory. The person killed was too well chosen, and the time of the murder too appropriate for anything but deliberate planning on the part of an organized group. Well then, you've got more information than I have. Spill it. Your phraseology is obscure, but I think I understand. I will have to explain some of the background to you. As seen from Spacetown, Elijah, relations with Earth are unsatisfactory. Tough, muttered Bailey. I have been told that when Spacetown was first established, it was taken for granted by most of our people that Earth would be willing to adopt the integrated society that has worked so well on the outer worlds. Even after the first riots, we thought that it was only a matter of your people getting over the first shock of novelty. That has not proven to be the case. Even with the cooperation of the terrestrial government and of most of the various city governments, resistance has been continuous and progress has been very slow. Naturally, this has been a matter of great concern to our people. Out of altruism, I suppose, said Bailey. Not entirely. said Ardanil, although it is good of you to attribute worthy motives to them. It is our common belief that a healthy and modernized Earth would be of great benefit to the whole galaxy. At least, it is the common belief among our people at Spacetown. I must admit that there are strong elements opposed to them on the outer worlds. What? Disagreements among the spacers? Certainly. There are some who think that a modernized Earth will be a dangerous and an imperialistic Earth. This is particularly true among the populations of those older worlds, which are closer to Earth and have greater reason to remember the first few centuries of interstellar travel, when their worlds were controlled, politically and economically, by Earth. Bailey sighed. Ancient history. Are they really worried? Are they still kicking at us for things that happened 1,000 years ago? Humans, said Ardanil, have their own peculiar makeup. They are not as reasonable in many ways as we robots, since their circuits are not as pre-planned. I am told this too has its advantages. Perhaps it may, said Bailey dryly. You are in a better position to know, said Ardanil. In any case, continuing failure on Earth has strengthened the nationalist parties on the outer worlds. They say that it is obvious that Earthmen are different from spacers and cannot be fitted into the same traditions. They say that if we imposed robots on Earth by superior force, we would be loosing destruction on the galaxy. One thing to never forget, you see, is that Earth's population is 8 billion, while the total population of the 50 outer worlds combined is scarcely more than 5.5 billion. Our people here, particularly Dr. Sarton. He was a doctor? A doctor of sociology, specializing in robotics, and a very brilliant man. I see. Go on. As I said, Dr. Sarton and the others realized that Spacetown and all it meant would not exist much longer. If such sentiments on the outer worlds were allowed to grow by feeding on our continued failure. Dr. Sarton felt that the time had come to make a supreme effort to understand the psychology of the Earthman. It is easy to say that the Earth people are innately conservative and to speak tritely of the unchanging Earth and the inscrutable terrestrial mind. But that is only evading the problem. Dr. Sarton said it was ignorant speaking, and that we could not dismiss the Earthman with a proverb or a bromide. He said the spacers who were trying to remake Earth must abandon the isolation of Spacetown and mingle with Earthmen. They must live as they, think as they, be as they. Bailey said, the spacers? Impossible. You are quite right, said Ardanil. Despite his views, Dr. Sarton himself could not have brought himself to enter any of the cities, and he knew it. He would have been unable to bear the hugeness and the crowds. Even if he had been forced inside at the point of a blaster, the externals would have weighed him down, so that he could never have penetrated the inner truths for which he sought. What about the way they're always worrying about disease? Demanded Bailey. Don't forget that. I don't think there's one of them that would risk entering a city on that account alone. There is that too. Disease in the earthly sense is unknown on the outer worlds, and the fear of the unknown is always morbid. Dr. Sarton appreciated all of this, but nevertheless, insisted on the necessity of growing to know the Earthman and his way of life intimately. He seems to have worked himself into a corner. Not quite. The objections to entering the city hold for human spacers. Robot spacers are another thing entirely. Bailey thought, I keep forgetting, damn it. Aloud, he said, oh, yes, said Ardanil. We are more flexible, naturally, at least in this respect. We can be designed for adaptation to an earthly life. By being built into a particularly close similarity to the human externals, we could be accepted by Earthmen and allowed a closer view of their life. And you yourself, began Bailey in sudden enlightenment, am just such a robot. For a year, Dr. Sutton had been working upon the design and construction of such robots. I was the first of his robots, and so far the only one. Unfortunately, my education is not yet complete. I have been hurried into my role prematurely as a result of the murder. Then not all spacer robots are like you? I mean, some look more like robots and less like humans, right? Why, naturally. The outward appearance is dependent on a robot's function. My own function requires a very manlike appearance, and I have it. Others are different, although all are humanoid. Certainly, they are more humanoid than the distressingly primitive models I saw at the shoe counter. Are all your robots like that? More or less, said Bailey. You don't approve? Of course not. It is difficult to accept the gross parody of the human form as an intellectual equal. Can your factories do no better? I'm sure they can, Daniel. I think we just prefer to know when we're dealing with a robot and when we're not. He stared directly into the robot's eyes as he said that. They were bright and moist, as a human's would be, but it seemed to Bailey that their gaze was steady and did not flicker slightly from point to point as a man's would. R. Daniel said, I am hopeful that in time I will grow to understand that point of view. For a moment, Bailey thought there was sarcasm in the sentence, then dismissed the possibility. In any case, said R. Daniel, Dr. Sarton saw clearly the fact that it was a case for Fifi. Fifi? What's that? Just the chemical symbols for the elements carbon and iron, Elijah. Carbon is the basis of human life, and iron of robot life. It becomes easy to speak of Fifi when you wish to express a culture that combines the best of the two on an equal but parallel basis. Fifi. Do you write it with a hyphen, or how? No, Elijah. A diagonal line between the two is the accepted way. Symbolizes neither one nor the other, but a mixture of the two, without priority. Against his will, Bailey found himself interested. Formal education on Earth included virtually no information on outer world history or sociology after the Great Rebellion that made them independent of the Mother Planet. The popular book film romances, to be sure, had their stock outer world characters. The visiting tycoon, choleric and eccentric. The beautiful heiress, invariably smitten by the Earthman's charms and drowning disdain in love. The arrogant space arrival, wicked and forever beaten. These were worthless pictures, since they denied even the most elementary and well-known truths. That spacers never entered cities, and spacer women virtually never visited Earth. For the first time in his life, Bailey was stirred by an odd curiosity. What was spacer life really like? He brought his mind back to the issue at hand with something of an effort. He said, I think I get what you're driving at. Your Dr. Sarton was attacking the problem of Earth's conversion to Cephi from a new and promising angle. Our conservative groups, or medievalists, as they call themselves, were perturbed. They were afraid he might succeed. So they killed him. That's the motivation that makes it an organized plot and not an isolated outrage, right? I would put it about like that, Elijah. Yes. Bailey whistled thoughtfully under his breath. His long fingers tapped lightly against the table. Then he shook his head. It won't wash. It won't wash at all. Pardon me. I do not understand you. I'm trying to get the picture. An Earthman walks into Spacetown, walks up to Dr. Sutton, blasts him, and walks out. I just don't see it. Surely the entrance to Spacetown is guarded. R. Daniel nodded. I think it is safe to say that no Earthman can possibly have passed through the entrance illegally. Then where does that leave you? It would leave us in a confusing position, Elijah. If the entrance were the only way of reaching Spacetown from New York City. Bailey watched his partner thoughtfully. I don't get you. It's the only connection between the two.
0: Directly between the two? Yes.
2: R. Daniil waited a moment, then said,
0: You do not follow me.
2: Is that not so?
0: That is so.
2: I don't get you at all.
0: Well, if it will not offend you, I will try to explain myself. May I have a piece of paper and a writer? Thank you. Look here, partner Elijah. I will draw a big circle and label it New York City. Now, tangent to it, I will draw a small circle and label it Spacetown. Here, where they touch, I draw an arrowhead and label it Barrier. Now, do you see no other connection?
2: Bailey said, Of course not.
0: There is no other connection.
2: In a way,
0: said the robot, I am glad to hear you say this. It is in accordance with what I have been taught about terrestrial ways of thinking. The barrier is the only direct connection. But both the city and Spacetown are open to the countryside in all directions. It is possible for a terrestrial to leave the city at any of numerous exits and strike out cross-country to Spacetown, where no barrier will stop him. The tip of Bailey's tongue touched his upper lip, and for a moment stayed there. Then he said, Cross-country?
2: Yes.
0: Cross-country? Alone?
2: Why not?
0: Walking?
2: Undoubtedly walking.
0: Walking would offer the least chance of detection. The murder took place early in the working day, and the trip was undoubtedly negotiated in the hours before dawn.
2: Impossible. There isn't a man in the city who would do it.
0: Leave the city alone?
2: Ordinarily, it would seem unlikely.
0: Yes, we spacers know that. It is why we guard only the entrance. Even in the Great Riot, your people attacked only at the barrier that then protected the entrance. Not one left the city.
2: Well then,
0: but now we are dealing with an unusual situation. It is not the blind attack of a mob following the line of least resistance, but the organized attempt of a small group to strike deliberately at the unguarded point. It explains why, as you say, a terrestrial could enter Spacetown, walk up to his victim, kill him, and walk away. The man attacked through a complete blind spot on our part.
2: Bailey shook his head.
0: It's too unlikely. Have your people done anything to check that theory?
2: Yes, we have.
0: Your commissioner of police was present almost at the time of the murder.
2: I know. He told me so.
0: That, Elijah, is another example of the timeliness of the murder. Your commissioner has cooperated with Dr. Sarton in the past, and he was the Earthman with whom Dr. Sarton planned to make initial arrangements concerning the infiltration of your city by ours, such as myself. The appointment for that morning was to confirm that. The murder, of course, stopped those plans, at least temporarily, and the fact that it happened when your own commissioner of police was actually within Spacetown made the entire situation more difficult and embarrassing for Earth, and for our own people, too. But that is not what I started to say. Your commissioner was present. We said to him, the man must have come cross-country. Like you, he said, impossible, or perhaps unthinkable. He was quite disturbed, of course, and perhaps that may have made it difficult for him to see the essential point. Nevertheless, we forced him to begin checking that possibility almost at once. Bailey thought of the commissioner's broken glasses, and even in the middle of somber thoughts, a corner of his mouth twitched.
2: Poor Julian.
0: Yes, he would be disturbed. Of course, there would be no way for Enderby to have explained the situation to the lofty spacers, who looked upon physical disability as a peculiarly disgusting attribute to the non-genetically selected Earthmen. At least he couldn't without losing face. And face was valuable to Police Commissioner Julius Enderby. Well, Earthmen had to stick together in some respects. The robot would never find out about Enderby's nearsightedness from Bailey. R. Daniil continued,
2: One by one, the various exit points for the city were investigated. Do you know how many there are, Elijah? Bailey shook his head, then hazarded, 20? 502.
1: What?
2: Originally, there were many more. 502 are all that remain functional. Your city represents a slow growth, Elijah. It was once open to the sky and people crossed from city to country freely. Of course, I know that. Well, when it was first enclosed, there were many exits left. 502 still remain. The rest are built over or blocked up. We are not counting, of course, the entrance points for air freight. Well, what of the exit points? It was hopeless. They are unguarded. We could find no official who was in charge or who considered them under his jurisdiction. It seemed as though no one even knew they existed. A man could have walked out of any of them at any time and returned at will. He would never have been detected. Anything else? The weapon was gone, I suppose. Oh, yes. Any clues of any sort? None. We have investigated the grounds surrounding Spacetown thoroughly. The robots on the truck farms were quite useless as possible witnesses. They are little more than automatic farm machinery, scarcely humanoid. And there were no humans. What next? Having failed so far at one end, Spacetown, it will work at the other, New York City. It will be our duty to track down all possible subversive groups, assist all dissident organizations. How much time do you intend to spend? Interrupted Bailey. As little as possible. As much as necessary. Well, said Bailey thoughtfully, I wish you had another partner in this mess. I do not, said R. Daniel. The commissioner spoke very highly of your loyalty and ability. It was nice of him, said Bailey sardonically. He thought, poor Julius, I'm on his conscience and he tried hard. We didn't rely entirely on him, said R. Daniel. We checked your records. You have expressed yourself openly against the use of robots in your department. Oh? Do you object? Not at all. Your opinions are obviously your own. But it made it necessary for us to check your psychological profile very closely. We know that, although you dislike ours intensely, you will work with one, if you conceive it to be your duty. You have an extraordinarily high loyalty aptitude and a respect for legitimate authority. It is what we need. Commissioner Enderby judged you well. You have no personal resentment toward my anti-robot sentiments? R. Daniel said, if they do not prevent you from working with me and helping me do what is required of me, how can they matter? Bailey felt stopped. He said belligerently, well then, if I pass the test, how about you? What makes you a detective? I do not understand you. You were designed as an information-gathering machine, a man imitation to record the facts of human life for the spacers. That is a good beginning for an investigator, is it not? To be an information-gathering machine? A beginning, maybe, but it's not all there is by a long shot. To be sure, there has been a final adjustment of my circuits. I'd be curious to hear the details of that, Daniel. That is easy enough. A particularly strong drive has been inserted into my motivation banks. A desire for justice.
1: Justice!
2: Cried Bailey. The irony faded from his face and was replaced by a look of the most earnest distrust. But R. Daniel turned swiftly in his chair and stared at the door. Someone is out there. Someone was. The door opened and Jesse, pale and thin-lipped, walked in. Bailey was startled. Why, Jesse, is anything wrong? She stood there, eyes not meeting his. I'm sorry. I had to... Her voice trailed off. Where's Bentley?
3: he's to stay the night in the youth hall.
2: Bailey said, why? I didn't tell you to do that. I didn't tell you to do that.
3: You said your partner would stay the night. I felt he would need

Neil replied in a voice as calm as ever, "I am." 6. Whispers in a bedroom. On the uppermost levels of some of the wealthiest subsections of the city are the natural solariums, where a partition of quartz with a movable metal shield excludes the air but lets in the sunlight. There, the wives and daughters of the city's highest administrators and executives may tan themselves. There, a unique thing happens every evening. Nightfall. In the rest of the city, including the UV solariums, where the millions in strict sequence of allotted time may occasionally expose themselves to the artificial wavelengths of arc lights, there are only the arbitrary cycles of hours. The business of the city might easily continue in 3 8-hour or 4 6-hour shifts by day and night alike. Light and work could easily proceed endlessly. There are always civic reformers who periodically suggest such a thing in the interest of economy and efficiency. The notion is never accepted. Much of the earlier habits of earthly society have been given up in the interest of that same economy and efficiency. Space, privacy, even much of free will. They are the products of civilization, however, and not more than 10,000 years old. The adjustment of sleep to night, however, is as old as man. 1,000,000 years. The habit is not easy to give up. Although the evening is unseen, apartment lights dim as the hours of darkness pass and the city's pulse sinks. Though no one can tell noon from midnight by any cosmic phenomenon along the enclosed avenues of the city, mankind follows the mute partitionings of the hour hand. The expressway is empty. The noise of life sinks. The moving mob among the colossal alleys melts away. New York City lies in Earth's unnoticed shadow, and its population sleeps. Elijah Bailey did not sleep. He lay in bed, and there was no light in his apartment, but that was as far as it went. Jesse lay next to him, motionless in the darkness. He had not felt nor heard her move. On the other side of the wall sat, stood, lay, Bailey wondered which, R. Daniel Oliver. Bailey whispered, "Jesse?" Then again, "Jesse?" The dark figure beside him stirred slightly under the sheet. "What do you want?" "Jesse, don't make it worse for me. You might have told me." "How could I? I was planning to. Then I could think of a way. Jehoshaphat, Jesse!" "Shh!" Bailey's voice returned to its whisper. "How did you find out? Won't you tell me?" Jesse turned toward him. He could sense her eyes looking through the darkness at him. "Lige." Her voice was scarcely more than a stirring of air. "Can he hear us? That thing?" "Not if we whisper." "How do you know? Maybe he has special ears to pick up tiny sounds. Spacer robots can do all sorts of things." Bailey knew that. The pro-robot propaganda was forever stressing the miraculous feats of the spacer robots, their endurance, their extra senses, their service to humanity in 100 novel ways. Personally, he thought that approach defeated itself. Earthmen hated the robots all the more for their superiority. He whispered, "Not Daniel. They made him human type on purpose. They wanted him to be accepted as a human being. So he must have only human senses." "How do you know?" "If he had extra senses, there would be too much danger of his giving himself away as non-human, by accident. He would do too much, know too much." "Well, maybe." Silence fell again. 1 minute passed, and Bailey tried a second time. "Jesse, if you'll just let things be until... Look, dear, it's unfair of you to be angry." "Angry? Oh, Lige, you fool. I'm not angry. I'm scared. I'm scared clean to death." She made a gulping sound and clutched at the neck of his pajamas. For a while, they clung together, and Bailey's growing sense of injury evaporated into a troubled concern. "Why, Jesse? There's nothing to be worried about. He's harmless. I swear he is." "Can't you get rid of him, Lige?" "You know I can't.

0: What kind of business? Lige, tell me.
1: Now, Jesse, I'm surprised at you. He groped for her cheek in the darkness and patted it. It was wet. Using his pajama sleeve, he carefully wiped her eyes. Now look, he said tenderly, you're being a baby.
0: Tell them at the department to have someone else do it. Whatever it is, please, Lige.
1: Bailey's voice hardened a bit. Jesse, you've been a policeman's wife long enough to know an assignment is an assignment.
0: So why did it have to be you?
1: Julius Enderby. She stiffened in his arms.
0: I might have known. Why can't you tell Julius Enderby to have someone else do the dirty work just once? You stand for too much, Lige, and this is just...
1: all right, he said soothingly. She subsided, quivering. Bailey thought, she'll never understand. Julius Enderby had been a fighting word with them since their engagement. Enderby had been two classes ahead of Bailey at the City School of Administrative Studies. They had been friends. When Bailey had taken his battery of aptitude tests and neuroanalysis and found himself in line for the police force, he found Enderby there ahead of him. Enderby had already moved into the plainclothes division. Bailey followed Enderby, but at a continually greater distance. It was no one's fault, precisely. Bailey was capable enough, efficient enough, but he lacked something that Enderby had. Enderby fit the administrative machine perfectly. He was one of those persons who was born for a hierarchy, who was just naturally comfortable in a bureaucracy. The commissioner wasn't a great brain, and Bailey knew it. He had his childish peculiarities, his intermittent rash of ostentatious medievalism, for instance. But he was smooth with others. He offended no one. He took orders gracefully. He gave them with the proper mixture of gentleness and firmness. He even got along with the spacers. He was, perhaps, over-obsequious to them. Bailey himself could never have dealt with them for a half a day without getting into a state of bristle. He was sure of that, even though he had never really spoken to a spacer. But they trusted him, and that made him extremely useful to the city. So in a civil service where smooth and sociable performance was more useful than an individualistic competence, Enderby went up the scale quickly, and was at the commissioner level when Bailey himself was nothing more than a C5. Bailey did not resent the contrast, though he was human enough to regret it. Enderby did not forget their earlier friendship, and in his queer way tried to make up for his success by doing what he could for Bailey. The assignment of partnership with R. Daniil was an example of it. It was tough and unpleasant, but there was no question that it carried within it the germs of tremendous advance. The commissioner might have given the chance to someone else. His own talk that morning of needing a favor masked, but did not hide that fact. Jesse never saw things that way. On similar occasions in the past, she had said, "It's your silly loyalty index. I'm so tired of hearing everyone praise you for being so full of a sense of duty. Think of yourself once in a while. I notice the ones on top don't bring up the topic of their own loyalty index." Bailey lay in bed in a state of stiff wakefulness, letting Jesse calm down. He had to think. He had to be certain of his suspicions. Little things chased one another and fitted together in his mind. Slowly, they were building into a pattern. He felt the mattress give as Jesse stirred. "Lige?" Her lips were at his ears.
0: "What?" "Why don't you resign?"
1: "Don't be crazy."
0: "Why not?"
1: She was suddenly almost eager.
0: "You can get rid of that horrible robot that way. Just walk in and tell Enderby you're through."
1: Bailey said coldly, "I can't resign in the middle of an important case. I can't throw the whole thing down the disposal tube just any time I feel like it. A trick like that means declassification for cause."
0: "Even so, you can work your way up again. You can do it, Lige. There are a dozen places where you'd fit into service."
1: "Civil service doesn't take men who are declassified for cause. Manual labor is the only thing I can do. The only thing you could do. Bentley would lose all inherited status. For God's sake, Jesse, you don't know what it's like."
0: "I've read about it. I'm not afraid of it," she mumbled.
1: You're crazy. You're plain crazy.
2: Bailey could feel himself trembling. There was a familiar flashing picture of his father in his mind's eye. His father moldering away toward death. Jesse sighed heavily. Bailey's mind turned savagely away from her. In desperation, it returned to the pattern it was constructing. He said tightly, "Jesse, you've got to tell me. How did you find out Demille was a robot? What made you decide that?" She began, "Well," and just ran down. It was the third time she had begun to explain and failed. He crushed her hand in his, willing her to speak. "Please, Jesse, what's frightening you?" She said, "I just guessed he was a robot, Lige." He said, "There wasn't anything to make you guess that, Jesse. You didn't think he was a robot before you left. Now, did you?"
1: "No, but I got to thinking."
2: "Come on, Jesse, what was it?"
1: "Well,
2: look, Lige. The girls were talking in the personal. You know how they are, just talking about everything." "Women," thought Bailey. "Anyway," said Jesse, "the rumor is all over town. It must be." "All over town?" Bailey felt a quick and savage touch of triumph, or nearly that. Another piece in place. "It was the way they sounded. They said there was talk about a spacer robot loose in the city. He was supposed to look just like a man and to be working with the police. They even asked me about it. They laughed and said, 'Does your Lige know anything about it, Jesse?' And I laughed and said, 'Don't be silly.' Then we went to the etheric and I got to thinking about your new partner. Do you remember those pictures you brought home? The ones Julius Enderby took in Spacetown to show me what spacers looked like? Well, I got to thinking that's what your partner looked like. It just came to me that that's what he looked like, and I said to myself, 'Oh my God, someone must have recognized him in the shoe department, and he's with Lige,' and I just said I had a headache, and I ran." Bailey said, "Now, Jesse, stop, stop. Get hold of yourself. Now, why are you afraid? You're not afraid of Daniel himself. You faced up to him when you came home. You faced up to him fine, so..." He stopped speaking. He sat up in bed, eyes uselessly wide in the darkness. He felt his wife move against his side. His hand leaped, found her lips, and pressed against them. She heaved against his grip, her hands grasping his wrist and wrenching. But he leaned down against her the more heavily. Then suddenly he released her. She whimpered. He said huskily, "Sorry, Jesse. I was listening." He was getting out of bed, pulling warm plastifilm over the soles of his feet.
1: "Lige, where are you going? Don't leave me."
2: "It's all right. I'm just going to the door." The plastifilm made a soft shuffling noise as he circled the bed. He cracked the door to the living room and waited a long moment. Nothing happened. Quiet. He could hear the thin whistle of Jesse's breath from his head. He could hear the dull rhythm of blood in his ears. Bailey's hand crept through the opening of the door, snaking out to the spot he needed no light to find. His fingers closed upon the knob that controlled the ceiling illumination.

0: problems of everyday life, the people's problems, is ridiculous, really.
1: Air pollution, including automobile exhaust contributions to air pollution, has a tremendous effect on morbidity and mortality. Air pollution
2: in the Viet Massacre.
3: This place is weird. You can't even get around down here.
4: You mean downtown?
3: Downtown, period.
5: Yuck. It would be as difficult for a junkie to quit his habit as for the Americans to quit their matter electric gasoline speed shooting habit.
6: We want you to go to Shop City. 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
7: 28 soon.

presidential sweepstakes began soon after Labor Day as the campaign trains carried the candidates out across the vast continent, just as they had every 4 years since Lincoln's time. But to the experts, it was all just a formality. The splinters of the Wallace left and the Dixiecrat right had left the Democratic center so weakened that bookmakers were giving 15-1 odds on Dewey. The people's pulse had been taken, charged.

0: had predicted and cataloged, and they were told exactly whom they would elect and by what majority. But it couldn't hurt to watch the campaign anyhow.
1: I'm Harry S. Truman. I work for the government, and I'm trying to keep my job. We're out to win this election, and we're going to do that on the second day of November.
2: We're going to have a spring house cleaning in January. We're going to have the biggest untangling, unsnarling, weeding, and pruning operation in our history.
3: He opened his mouth, and he closed his eyes. And he swallowed the terrible record of that good-for-nothing 80th Congress.
2: Your next administration is going to go forward to make more adequate provisions against the hazards of old age and unemployment.
1: He said in this campaign that he's for a minimum wage. And I think the smaller the minimum, the better it suits him.
2: These misnamed Democrats, who pretend to be labor's friends, asked for power to put labor in chains, and that's the reason they ought to be thrown out of office.
3: When the Republican candidate finished telling you here in Pittsburgh how labor had suffered under my administration, he told you who had come to the rescue of labor. How do you suppose they did it? They did it with the Taft-Hartley law. That's how they came to the rescue of labor.
2: As never before, we need a rudder to our ship of state, and we need a firm hand at the tiller. And they have now, I am sorry to say, reached a new low of mudslinging. That is the kind of campaign I have refused to wage, and I never will.
1: One of us mudslingers to go out to the people of the United States, at every corner of the United States, and nearly every state in the Union, and tell them what the facts of life are, then I'm a mudslinger.
0: On November 1st, the trains and the candidates were silent. The race was over. Now the people would decide. H.V. Kaltenborn, the Dean of Commentators, was not alone in believing that the Republicans couldn't lose. But Harry was listening to H.V., and this was his version of that unforgettable night.
1: I had my sandwich and glass of buttermilk and went to bed at 6:30. And along about 12 o'clock, I happened to wake up for some reason, and the radio was turned on, and Mr. Kaltenborn was saying, "Well, the president is a million votes ahead in the popular vote. We have yet to get..."

0: I should be congratulated on the fact that I had won the election. Apparently it was too bad, but it happened.
1: The victory was his. Almost alone, he had won the most responsible position in the world. The manner of his victory restored to many of us, Democrats and Republicans alike, a sense of the importance of the individual. We were not predictable. The people were still sovereign. We were more than dots on a pollster's graph. As a nation, we had come into our full inheritance. We were a nation beset by domestic discord. The world viewed us with a mixture of admiration and fear. We did not know where we were going, but more than ever before, we knew that our destination was to be decisive. For this nation, it must be greatness or failure. And the time for greatness

0: The White House is a kind of alchemist. There, little men have grown great, and great men have become giant. Warren Harding entered armed with the love and devotion of an adoring public. But the White House took this mediocre man, found his weaknesses, overwhelmed him, and broke him. His ordeal, which lasted 27 months, transformed a full-throated optimist into a faltering cynic. Listen to the process as it took place. Harding, just before his inauguration.
1: I like to go out to the country and blow me. What is the greatest thing in life? Happiness. And there is more happiness in the American village than any place on earth.
0: The president, 6 months later.
1: You know, before I was elected, I thought the chief pleasure of being president would be to give honors and office to my old friends. But you know, you can't do that when you are president. You have to get the best man.
0: Harding, after 1 year.
1: The White House is a prison. I can't get away from men who dog my footsteps. I'm in jail.
0: Harding, after 18 months.
1: I am a man of limited talents from a small town. I don't seem to grasp the fact that I'm president.
0: After 26 months.
1: In this job, I'm not worried about my enemies. It's my friends who are giving me trouble.
0: On July 24th, 1923, the late afternoon paper showed that Rogers Hornsby was leading the National League with 399, and that Anaconda Copper had closed at 42 and a quarter. The president was resting comfortably at the Palace Hotel in San Francisco after an attack of indigestion. And Calvin Coolidge, in the most anonymous job in the world, was fishing in Vermont. At 7:30, Harding's secretary, George Christian, was standing before a large audience in Los Angeles, reading the speech the president had been scheduled to make that night.
2: The president continues, I am a confirmed optimist as to the growth of the spirit of brotherhood. We do rise to heights at times when we look for the good rather than the evil in others. Ladies and gentlemen, you must excuse that President Harding, the president is dead.
0: In the East, the radio stations and theaters had been closed down for hours. As the bell of the Congregational Church in Plymouth, Vermont, tolls the hour, an oil lamp flickers on in the small white cottage of John Coolidge, a justice of the peace. While most of the nation sleeps, eight people witness the inauguration of the 28th president.
3: Raise your right hand. Do you, Calvin Coolidge, solemnly swear?
4: I, Calvin Coolidge, do solemnly swear
3: that you will faithfully execute the office of the President of the United States.
4: That I will faithfully execute
0: the office. We awoke the next morning to read the black headlines and plunge into national grief. Bishop Manning of New York seemed to speak for the nation.
5: Our beloved President is dead. If I could write one sentence upon his monument, it would be this. He taught us the power of brotherhood.

0: But slowly the wheels of our democracy began to reveal what Harding had discovered in his last 2 months in office.
1: This committee intends to pursue further the story of Teapot Dome.
0: In his desire to be loved, Harding had experimented in government by friendship. And his friends had robbed him of his name and destroyed all will except the one to die. Listen now to Senator Thomas Walsh of Montana as he plodded his way through the polluted oil of the Teapot Dome scandal.
1: Mr. Fall, your reason for not calling for bids on these oil fields was what?
2: Business, purely. I knew I could get a better price without calling for bids.
0: That's Albert B. Fall. Harding liked him for his stories about the Southwest, wanted to appoint him to the Supreme Court.
1: Mr. Fall, what about your relations with Mr. Sinclair and Mr. Doheny? Did you ever receive any compensation for the oil leases at Teapot Dome or Elks Hill?
2: I never suggested any compensation, and I received none.
1: And what about your new ranch in New Mexico and the $100,000?
2: The gentleman from whom I obtained it was the Honorable Edward B. McLean of Washington, and it was a loan. I never approached E.L. Doheny or H.F. Sinclair.
0: But Senator Walsh plodded on. After months of questioning, he got McLean to admit that the $100,000 did not come from him. The climax of the investigation came when oil man Doheny, who made millions out of the lease, returned to testify.
3: I regret that when I was before your committee before, I did not tell you what I am now telling you. I wish to inform the committee that on the 30th day of November 1921, I loaned to Albert B. Fall $100,000 to purchase a ranch in New Mexico.
1: How did you transmit the money to him? Remember, you're under oath.
3: In a satchel.
1: Who acted as messenger?
3: My son.
1: Mr. Doheny, you're a man of large affairs and big business transactions. Was a satchel not an extraordinary way of remitting money to Mr. Fall?
3: I have remitted more than $1 million in that way in the last 5 years. You must realize, Senator, that the amount of money I was loaning my old friend was no more than $25 or $50 to the average man.
1: And you don't think there was any impropriety in loaning money to an officer of the government with whom you'd had large business transactions?
3: No, there is nothing.
1: Mr. Doheny.
3: Just a minute, Senator. There is nothing extraordinary about me. I am just an ordinary, old-time, impulsive, irresponsible, improvident sort of a prospect.
0: Fall's final appearance before the committee was that of a tottering, pitiful old man, unable to look his former Senate colleague in the eye.
2: I decline.
4: The latter.
2: On advice of counsel to answer any more questions on the ground that it may incriminate me.
0: Fall went to the penitentiary eventually. Sinclair served 2 sentences for contempt of court. Doheny was indicted, but eventually acquitted. Doherty, the attorney general, resigned, stood trial, and thanks to 2 hung juries, was technically acquitted. Charles Forbes, Harding's court jester in charge of veterans affairs, went to Leavenworth after squandering $200 million of the taxpayers' money. Such was the legacy that Harding passed on to Calvin Coolidge. Fortunately for the nation, Charles Evans Hughes and Herbert Hoover agreed to stay on in the cabinet.
5: Alabama has 24 votes for Oscar W. Underwood.
0: By 1924, there were 2.5 million radio sets. And that summer, Americans heard their first political conventions. A chaotic Democratic convention at Madison Square Garden droned on for 10 days on 103 ballots.
5: Alabama!
0: Underwood, whose name became a nostalgic milestone, was never in the running.
5: Dr. Underwood!
0: Al Smith and William Gibbs McAdoo, the favorites, so exhausted themselves and their supporters over the issues of prohibition and the church that when the 103rd ballot gave the nomination to John W. Davis, the party was ruptured and exhausted. Calvin Coolidge slaughtered them at the polls in November.
4: My fellow countrymen, the business of America is business.
0: And business was good in America. Coolidge, beginning his first full term in office, was the undisputed high priest of prosperity. He was calm, cool, and silent. The people were hot, hyperthyroid, and roaring.
6: Legion, legion, yes, we are legion. Nothing is a legion, no.
0: Skirts were now 20 inches above the ground, almost at the knee. Employment and stocks were still rising, but nowhere near the peak.
7: It was 1925. The automobile was changing the face of the nation,
0: and our voice was changing too.
6: On the front we're branding, with the girls standing, we're collegiate, rah-rah-rah, yeah!
8: Day by day, in every way, I'm getting better and better.
0: Bridge gave way to the Kuei system, which gave way to Mahjong.
9: East wind, one crack.
0: Which gave way to the crossword.
10: Mug, I need a 10-letter word meaning to expedite. 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
15: Remember, your future is in Florida, the fair white goddess of states.
0: The Charleston craze, the black bottom, the flapper, the raccoon coat, an entire lexicon of new words. Oh yeah? Says you. Lousy, bathtub gin, Freud, Izzy and Moe, the million-dollar baby, breach of promise, booze, bobbed hair, and the blues. A revolution in music. Gershwin, Berlin, Handy, Beiderbecke, Whiteman. And the golden age of sports.
16: Here he is in the motion. There's the windup. Here's the pitch. It's a slow curve low, and the Babe swings. It's a long one going out toward right center. Stengel's backing up against the wall. He can't get it. It's in there. Another home run for the Bambino. So the Babe hits his second homer of the day.
17: Outlined against the blue-gray October sky, the four horsemen rode again.
0: That's Grantland Rice.
17: In dramatic lore, they are known as famine, pestilence, destruction, and death. Their real names, however, are Stuhldreher, Miller, Cowley, and Layden. They form the crest of the South Bend Cyclone.
0: And in country stores and speakeasies, Americans argued about payment of the war debts. President Coolidge said,
4: "They hired the money, didn't they? Let them pay it. I don't propose to make merchandise out of American principles. But while the favor of America is not for sale, I am willing to make concessions for a chance to do a little profitable economic and moral rescuing."
18: Stand back. Let's explode.
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18: Hear the word from this rockin' bird, Joe Niagara. You've heard me say it again and again. This is a favorite son of Wibbage Land. May we present Lee Andrews and the Hearts to bring us home.

0: Mother and Dad have a beefnik. Hello, Arlene.
1: Thank you, Todd. When we met a couple of weeks ago, you asked me some questions about the Beat Generation, and I'm going to try to provide some answers for this new term which you and our listeners find in our vocabulary. A fountainhead of knowledge in this regard is Allen Ginsberg, a Beat Generation's poet, whose poetic endeavors have been put together in a book which he calls Howl, H-O-W-L. To dissect the whys and wherefores of the Beat Generation, we have Dr. Margaret Mead, the world-famous sociologist and anthropologist whose newest book, People and Places, came out just yesterday. Dr. Mead, just in passing, and it's quite a passing we're doing, is adjunct professor of anthropology at Columbia and associate curator of ethnology at the Museum of Natural History. As usual, in order to start our discussion under a full head of steam, I just want to ask a brief question to which I would appreciate it if you both would give me a brief answer. For the benefit of our audience, who have sometimes read the word, sometimes known something about it, but not all about it, Dr. Mead, would you be kind enough to tell me what is the definition of a beatnik?
2: It's a name that's used at present for a group of young people who are interested in the arts, not interested in the kind of society we have, travel around in automobiles a great deal with a good lot of addresses, and the men usually wear beards.
1: All right, you as a man with a beard, Mr. Ginsberg, what is your answer? What is your definition of the Beat Generation?
3: My beard is new.
1: Well, maybe you're a new beatnik.
3: I have no definition except that it seems a word of insult usually applied to people interested in the arts at this point.
1: All right. Now, you said that you considered it a word of insult, Mr. Ginsberg, but on the other hand, it is a word that has been a headline in magazine articles in some of our best magazines and certainly in our newspapers, and it seems to typify a generation that is not typified in any other way or under any other heading. Why is it an insult?
3: Remember that our best magazine and newspapers are quite corrupt in the sense that they are willing to pander to any kind of vulgar taste to make a sort of sadistic angle on a story if they can find one. This is sort of like a first principle in any modern journalism.
1: Isn't it also thought that the magazines would say that the beatnik or the beat generation is a vulgarity in itself?
3: Well, that's the very principle from which they started, for the most part.
1: Are you prepared to defend that position?
3: Their position?
1: Yes. No, your position.
3: Well, no, I don't feel like defending myself.
1: All right, Dr. Mead. Now, you explained what you thought it was. Do you want to explore that a little farther for us?
2: Well, I agree with Mr. Ginsberg to the extent that we do, in the mass media today, tend to coin phrases very rapidly. They become

Boris Blastoff finally dreams about life. I want to ring like a bear, dance like a lion, roar like a kangaroo, box you, love like a bell. Ring like a lion, dance like a kangaroo, roar you, box like a bell, love like a bear. Ring like a kangaroo, dance you, roar like a bell, box like a bear, love like a lion. Ring you, dance like a bell, roar like a bear, box like a lion, love like a kangaroo. Ring like a bell, dance like a bear, roar like a lion, box like a kangaroo, love you. Boris Blastoff's You Play It Crap Shooting Song. A soft touch, a slow night, a butterfly day, a soft touch, a slow dance, a wild day, a soft loving, a wild loving, a rough dance, a slow night, a butterfly caress, a butterfly dance, a butterfly touch, a slow day, a wild loving, a rough touch, a slow day, a wild loving, a rough touch, a slow day, a wild loving, a rough touch, a butterfly night, a wild night, a slow caress, a butterfly dance, a wild day, a soft night, a wild caress, a slow day, a rough night, a rough caress, a butterfly caress, a wild night, a soft caress.

0: So when you decided to start speaking and doing these conferences and speaking on the radio, did you have a sense of your of a kind of mission?
1: Well, I always felt people should know about psychedelics, that that was the untold story, you know, that if there was anything new to be said or brought into the cultural dialogue, it was the news that these psychedelics were not these very tricky to manufacture drugs like LSD, but that it was really about plants. And I don't know if I would say I had a sense of mission. I certainly thought it was a fine idea that people realize. And I was also interested in feedback. You know, it wasn't that I wanted to enlighten people. I wanted to hear what people had to say about this stuff, because to me it was all so confounding. The transformations of language, the what it did to information. I mean, that's still what psychedelics are about. It's what it does to information.
0: You know, talk about that a little bit. How do you...
1: Well, it seems to show some kind of... some kind of universality of source, or language is not syntax, it's not grammar, it's none of these things. It's some kind of divine, you could almost call energy, which flows out of objects and situations. Everything wants to communicate. And so then what the chain of being is somehow handing connectivity on, you know, to the next plant, animal, human being, work of art, whatever it is. And I still grapple with what all this means. And to me, it's the most psychedelic part of the psychedelic experience, is when you get the logos coming out of the trees, the rocks, the berries, the water, everything. And it's the most Taoist part of it. It's where nature becomes transparent to its own intent to communicate or something like that.

0: I'm a victim of telephone. When I lay down to sleep, dream the wishing well, it rings. Have you a new play for the broken down theater? When I write in my notebook poem, it rings. Buster Keaton's under the Brooklyn Bridge on Frankfurt and Pearl. When I unsheathe my skin, extend my cock toward someone's thighs, fat or thin, boy or girl, ting-a-ling, please get him out of jail, the police are crashing down. When I lift the soup spoon to my lips, the phone on the floor begins purring. Hello, it's me. I'm in the park with two bros from Iowa. Nowhere to sleep last night. Hit him in the mouth. When I muse at smoke crawling over the roof outside my street window, purifying eternity with my eye observation of gray, vaporous columns in the sky. Ring, ring. Hello, this is Esquire. Be a dear and finish your political commitment manifesto. When I listen to radio presidents roaring on the convention floor, the phone also chimes in, rush up to Harlem with us and see the riot. Always a telephone linked to all the hearts of the world beating at once, crying, my husband's gone, my boyfriend's busted forever, my poetry was rejected. Won't you come over for money, and please won't you write me a piece of bullshit? How are you, dear? Can you come to East Hampton? We're all here bathing in the ocean. We're all so lonely. And I laid down back on my pallet, contemplating a $50 phone. Drowsy, anxious, my heart fearful of the fingers dialing, the deaths, the singing of the telephone bells, ringing at dawn, ringing all afternoon, ringing up midnight, ringing now forever.
1: Cynical letter.
2: Send a poem, Todd Colby. This is Ellen Ginsberg. You got my address.
3: End of message.

0: Allen Ginsberg, 17 syllables from East 12th Street. I felt a breeze below my waist and realized that my fly was open. April 19th, 1995.
1: That was your last, that was your last, that was your last, that was your last, that was your last, that was your last.

0: What happens to people that lets them tune in to a deeper level of intent, that wakes them up from the spell of mere consumerism and the kind of subjectivity that is, you know, the manipulation of images and desires that constitutes consumerism and which dominates many people's lives?
1: Well, then they probably head for deeper values, either Buddhism, shamanism, their own, you know, whatever lies in their own ethnic background. Because in fact, civilization is a carnival. I mean, it's a cheap, it's a delusion of a solution. So anybody who sees past the front door probably wants really real structured values. And so that's where all the conservative resistance comes from. The fundamentalist Christians, Orthodox Jews, Buddhists, all of these people are saying, well, hey, wait a minute, we don't want to go down this path only so far. And that's probably a good break. Otherwise, we would create a civilization that was essentially a mall. And there's enough of that anyway.
0: So in that sense, that turn towards deeper values, even if sometimes they take a conservative form, is ultimately a kind of healthy balance to just the sheer
1: rush toward novelty. Yeah, I think so.
0: And do you see psychedelics playing a role in opening up that kind of?
1: It depends on how it's presented. It depends on the psychedelic. If it comes along with some wizened 90-year-old Indian from South America, it's hard to see that we're abandoning ourselves to the trivial and the concocted. And so it's a marketing and packaging issue, I guess.
0: And so what would that look like then, if you were?
1: Well, I'd say the wrongly packaged version would be some kind of, like Castaneda is a formulaic cult. Do these things, take these drugs, follow these instructions, and moral obligation will flee from your ken. Nobody can be that foolish. If, on the other hand, you sincerely pursue this stuff, grow the plants, try to understand it, try to revivify the rituals and figure out what it's all about, well, that's an authentic push towards spirituality. A very authentic push towards spirituality. And probably fruitful.
0: Do you think in that process, the actual handling of the plants, growing them, getting to know their cycles is necessary?
1: Yeah, because that's the level, that's the speed, that's the speed on which nature makes this stuff, brings it to the surface and invites its contemplation. And it's also probably the right speed at which to assimilate this stuff, to come to terms with it.
0: So in that sense, part of the problem with synthetic psychedelics is that they fit too easily into a kind of consumerist model.
1: Lifestyle, right.
0: That
1: it's not a product, it's not something you get the drug of the month or something. Although all these things have been proposed and some have been tried, it seems to me the shamanic drug of the month is not a very appealing idea.
0: What are the emotional, psychological, ethical expressions of really kind of genuinely long-term good psychedelic people?
1: What is the long-term ethical expression of the good of psychedelic people?
0: Yeah.
1: Well, it's some kind of effort to separate shit from shinola. In other words, it's some kind of effort to distill a truth from the blooming, buzzing confusion of the universe. So it's a branch of, I don't know what you would say, cognitive science or something like that. It's an effort to define the human essence away from its content or something like that. You see what I mean?
0: Explain a little more.
1: Well, it's a branch of psychology. It's a self-study in psychology. So anybody who's taking psychedelics is, I assume, trying to present a truer image of themselves to other people and the world through this process of distillation of understanding. And that's where the connection to alchemy and all that comes in. This distillation of essence away from the dross, confusion, and Gnostic muck of the world is a kind of like a Jungian individuation process or something like that.
0: And that manifests in the call, even in normal life, to present it yourself, articulate yourself, oneself differently.
1: I think so. Yeah. And causes people to be willing to take chances, both pharmacological and sociological, by being involved in something so marginal. Because in the big civilizations, this kind of shamanic stuff is definitely very marginal. Most people just don't do it.
0: Do you feel that characterizes the overall, or in some significant way, the kind of people that you've met for the last...
1: It depends on how often they do it. You know, some people are doing it because their friends are doing it. Some people are doing it because some... I don't know, they're feeling some kind of social pressure. But the people who are really called to do it are rare. You know, the people who say, well, I get loaded 10 times a year on high dose psychedelics, or 6 times a year. That's a lot. I mean, that means your lifestyle is pretty much defined by all that stuff. Yeah, I would love to know what the real numbers are. How many people a year get really loaded once you get the Amazon Indians out? You know, the Mexicans out, and a few of these people out. It's hard to even know how you begin to make an estimate, you know.
0: Before your sickness, how often did you do large journeys?
1: Less and less often. I mean, I noticed that through the 90s. But maybe 4 or 5 times a year. But I always felt never enough, you know. Never enough.

first poem called Poem Rocket, which has an epigraph from Gregory Corso, which is "Be a Star Screwer," written in Amsterdam at the time of the launching of the Sputnik. Moon no longer old, my eyes are new. Moon now attainable, no longer Romeo and Juliet, forgotten, sad face, impossible in drunken river, eye of loony Pierre. Moon new, moon possible, disk in heaven we get to, first in ageless constellations of names. As all is possible, so we'll reach another life. Moon Plotinus politicians, earth weeping and warring in eternity, though not one star disturbed by the screaming madmen from Hollywood, oil tycoons from Romania, controllers of petroleum making secret deals with flabby green plutonians, slave camps on Saturn, Cuban revolutions on Mars. Old life and new side by side. Will Catholic Church find Christ on Jupiter? Will Muhammad also rave in eternity? Will Buddha be acceptable on the stolid planets? Or will we find Zoroastrian temples flowering on Neptune? What monstrous new ecclesiastical design on the entire universe unfolds in the dying Pope's brain? Enough of these earth-dwelling poetic excitements. The scientist alone is the true poet. He gives us the moon. He promises the stars. He'll make us a new universe if it comes to that. Einstein, I should have sent you my flaming manuscripts. Einstein, I should have pilgrimaged to your white hair. Fellow travelers, I write you a poem in Amsterdam, where Spinoza ground his magic lenses long ago. I write you a poem long ago. I finish standing at the high floor window over Montparnasse, looking at the universe. Already my feet are washed in death. Here I am, naked, without identity, with no more body than the fine black tracery of pen mark on soft paper, as star talks to star in the instant freedom of time. Now at last, I can speak to you, beloved brothers of an unknown moon, real yous, squatting in whatever form, amidst platonic vapors of eternity. I am another star. Will you eat my poems or read them? Or gaze with aluminum blind plates on sunless pages? Do you dream or translate and accept data with indifferent droopings of antennae? Do I make sense to your magical green receptor eye sockets? Do you have visions of God? Which way will the sunflower turn, surrounded by millions of suns? This is my rocket. My personal rocket, I send up my message beyond. Someone to hear me there. My immortality, without steel or cobalt, basalt or diamond, gold or mercurial fire, without passport, filing cabinets, bits of paper, warheads, without myself, finally. Pure thought, message all and everywhere the same. I send up my rocket to land on whatever planet awaits it. Planets full of fourth-dimensional poetry, where death shows movies, bones answer riddles, where plants speak courteously of abstract physics, and poetry itself is manufactured by the trees. The final planet, where the great brain of the universe sits waiting for a poem to land in his golden pocket, joining the other notes, mash notes, love sighs, complaints, shrieks of despair, and the million unutterable thoughts of frogs. I send you my rocket of amazing chemical, more than my hair, my sperm, or the cells of my body, a speeding thought that flies upward with my desire as instantaneous as light, as instantaneous as the universe and faster than light, and leave all other questions unfinished for the moment to turn back to sleep in my dark bed on Earth.

0: Himmler.
1: Well, it's a great pleasure for me to be here on this occasion. It's
0: later, you can talk. Right now, let him talk. Okay?
1: It's a great pleasure to be here on this occasion. Well, we're going to have a good time, no matter what comes, right? As far as space and time and the future is concerned, I think most of you know that I believe that the space you occupy determines the time that you live in. If you go back to the Middle East, you're going back 4,000 years, you're going back to your midbrain, and the reality that you have to deal with there is determined by the fact that you are there. If you're having a discussion in Belfast, Ireland today, the fact we were there would mean that the key issue would be shaking down Catholics and Protestants. So that to move into new space is the only way that new realities can be created and the fastest way that future nervous systems can be activated. Now, Brian, when you talk about space, you said it's dangerous and it's perilous and it's who's going to control it and it's going to last too long. You make it sound like LSD was described 10 years ago.
2: Well,
0: William, do you want to say something?
3: Well, I feel that the human race may well be in a state of neotony. And that means simply that you take a tadpole that remains a tadpole and doesn't develop into a frog is in a state of neotony, or a salamander that never drops its gills and gets out of the water. And that we are stuck in this dimension of time. And we can't really conceive of anything beyond that, but that space is something beyond that, which is inconceivable, or difficult to conceive for people living in time. And the point is that time is a resource, and time is running out. That's why we have to go into space, just as the fish had to leave the water when the pond started to dry up.

0: why we should have these illusions in the first place and who stands to benefit by us having them. So that when you think about space, for me, when I think about space, I think about the space in those relationships. I don't think about outer space. I'm in outer space. This is outer space. It is the illusion of outer space anyway. So if anybody wants to, let me say that.
1: Well, we're two-thirds of the way from galactic center. And of course, from the viewpoint of any other star system, we definitely are in outer space. All the people looking out at the stars tonight from other worlds, and they see ours out there, they say, gee, I wonder that little speck out there, I wonder if there are intelligent beings on
2: blue,
1: it.
2: Blue. We look pretty blue to all of them.
1: I imagine we do. But,
3: what did you say, Brian?
2: We look blue to everybody in outer space.
1: I said we're in outer space, from the point of view of anywhere else in the universe.
3: I'd like to say something. We've just had an opportunity to catch William Burroughs red-handed doing what he's been doing for the last few decades, moving way ahead of us and kind of quietly sitting in the future and in very low-key, sotto voce, the way he mentions Neoteny. Well, he's there, and I'm just suddenly discovering in the last few weeks that Neoteny, or pedomorphosis, is the... Now, wait a minute. Is the hottest issue in evolution, is the number one tactic that the DNA code has always used, the egg wisdom has always used this tactic. If you want to evolve a species, what you do is you keep it from becoming adult. And Bill and I have read many of the same books, and we could give you probably hours of illustrations of how the dinosaurs, for example, developed an adult species which was over-specialized and controlled territory.
4: If over-specialized scum, Neri! Scum!
0: Where is he? Keep going. What I think is that time has to do with form. Time has to do with form. You are so old, therefore you have that form. I am so old, therefore I have this form. Something that is made quickly looks as though it's made quickly. Something that's slow looks handmade. Space has to do with ideas.
3: Right.
0: This is inside, that is outside. Everything in here is my idea. Everything outside of it is your idea. I don't like your idea. Why don't you listen to my idea? That's what I think space is about. So if we get involved with the idea, it's about territory, essentially. It's another territory.

jump right here in the lake. I know who they are. They're French people. All right, look out, look out. But my memory is gone.

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Open those shoes. 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I am so sick. Give me some water. The only thing that I want. But I am dying.

On his Chamberlain appeasement get-up he got from years listening to the CP hype Martin Luther King. Is there somebody here to record this? The U.S. being thrown out the front door, the Russian bear charging through the back door, Carmichael suddenly clearly an apologist for new style colonialism telling us we can't fight in the U.S. Those centuries of our dead are buried here. Oceans of our blood have fertilized a black nation, Afro Zone, in the South. Is there someone here to get this down? Can I get a, like they say, witness? An eye that can see through this here? In Jimmy Carter's snake oil show, there is a room nobody talks about. Steel door, fumes seep underneath. Inside, blood and hair on the floor, bones stacked in the corner. Photos of Goering, Goebbels, Joe McCarthy, and Nixon in the nude trying to put helmets on their pecker woods. Will somebody put this stuff out? You walk through a museum, all the colors of the spectrum right there, but not one image except of checks passing. Pollock dollar signs, de Kooning fortunes, Larry Rivers pots at the end of the rainbow. No people, no love. No heart and soul insides flowing out, no fighting in the street, no fires rip the sky, no children screaming death, no police, no state except it is the state bullshitting on the wall. No people struggle, just colors thrown by baby snooks, a down and uninteresting unintellectual. No record of this place. As wild a motherfucking joint as America is, somebody should get this shit down, otherwise no one will believe it. Get it down. Get it on the record. Get the hate, the horror, the lies, the Rockefeller monsters eating corpses. Hey, bro, say hey, what it is, dude? Yeah, tutu, do it is you? Wow, loud, duty roo, baby, carrying a radio on his shoulder. Eating corpses, coal mines, garment center, assembly lines, hot steaming steel poured through space, not any of life is there. Hey, poet! You, artist, he turns in the marbles, he turns in the shadows, sucking a marble, dribbling Andy Warhol's lost nut. He is an artist, he is a Po-8, a Po-9, too. His work is about everything. His work is about the universe. Her work is about stars belching. Her work is about gray hair lost in the desert, peeped in a teeny voice. No babies, no screams, no red life, no future. Death peeped in a teeny, teeny voice. Stupidity dripped in a salty voice. Bourgeois poets yodel nonsense about boring absence. They think up funny ways for letters to sit on the page. Concrete bullshit, arty dumb shit. They are safe as old toilet paper. Revolution sweeps the world. Bourgeois artists stare at crumbs of dust in the light. People change reality, but these dull imitation poets talk to us of fragmented nothingness, like two-celled creatures trying to bebop. The world is heavier than they know. They do not know. They fight knowledge with abstraction and think they cool because they talk to themselves. They are full of shit like vultures pecking on an open grave. They uphold dying capitalism and give themselves airs. They think they shit is profound and complex, but the people think it's as profound and complex as monkey farts. Now meditate on that.

First poem I'll read is one that I did here in dear old Berkeley, called A Supermarket in California. We're doing a supermarket down on Arnold By Grove and in Berkeley. On a rainy, lonely night. Of course, I wrote this after I had written a lot of great poetry. So this is sort of like coming down off of the post-plated trees, so to speak. What thoughts I have of you tonight, Walt Whitman. For I walk down the side streets under the trees with a headache, self-conscious, looking at the full moon. In my hungry fatigue and shopping for images, I went into the neon fruit supermarket, dreaming of your enumeration. What peaches and what penumbras, whole families shopping at night. Aisles full of husbands, wives in the avocados, babies in the tomatoes, and you, Garcia Lorca, what were you doing down by the watermelon? I saw you, Walt Whitman, childless, lonely old grubber, poking among the meats in the refrigerator and eyeing the grocery boys. I heard you asking questions of each. Who killed the pork chops? What price bananas? Are you my angel? I wandered in and out of the brilliant stacks of cans, following you and followed in my imagination by the store detective. We strode down the open corridors together in our solitary fancy, tasting artichokes, possessing every frozen delicacy and never passing the cashier. Which way are we going, Walt Whitman? The doors close in an hour. Which way does your beard point tonight? I touch your book and dream of our odyssey in the supermarket and feel absurd. Will we walk all night through solitary streets? The trees add shade to shade, lights out in the houses. We'll both be lonely. Will we stroll dreaming of the lost America of love past blue automobiles and driveways, home to our silent cottage? Ah, dear father, graybeard, lonely old courage teacher. What America did you have when Charon quit poling his ferry and you got out on a smoking bank and stood watching the boat disappear on the black waters of Leeches?

as is, your bearing a common truth, commonly known as desire. No need to dress it up as beauty. No need to distort what's not standard to be understandable. Pick your nose, eyes, ears, tongue, sex, and brain to show the populace. Take your chances on your accuracy. Listen to yourself, talk to yourself, and others will also, gladly relieved of the burden, their own thought and grief. What began as desire will end wiser.

the title. Listen to the tale of the sensitive car who was coughed up out of the earth in Pittsburgh. She screamed like a Swedish prime minister on her first flight down the red neon highway. She couldn't stand the sirens and blind lights of the mail cars, Fords, Oldsmobiles, Studebakers. Her assembly line foreman had prophesied wild wreck on Sunset Boulevard, headlights and eyeballs, broken fenders and bones. She rode all over Mexico, avoiding Los Angeles, praying to be an old junkie in a border town graveyard with rattly doors and yellow broken window panes, bent license plate, weak brakes and unsaleable motor, worn out by the slow buttocks of teenage nightmare, panting under the impoverished jism of the August moon, anything but that final joyride with a mad producer and his bombshell intellectual star on the last night up from Mexicali.

entering Kansas from part one of Wichita Vortex Sutra. Kansas, Kansas, shuddering at last. Person appearing in Kansas. Angry telephone calls to the university. Police dumbfounded, leaning on their radio car hoods, while poets chant to Allah in the roadhouse showboat. Blue-eyed children dance and hold thy hand, O aged waltz. Who came from Lawrence to Topeka to envision iron interlaced upon the city plain? Telegraph wires strung from city to city, O Melville. Television brightening thy rills of Kansas lone. I come, lone man from the void, riding a bus, hypnotized by red taillights in the straight space road ahead. And the Methodist minister with cracked eyes leaning over the table in Wichita, quoting Kierkegaard, Death of God. $1 million in the bank, owns all West Wichita, come to nothing. Prajna Paramita Sutra over coffee. Vortex of telephone, radio, aircraft, assembly, frame, ammunition, petroleum, nightclub, newspaper streets illuminated by bright emptiness. Thy sins are forgiven, Wichita. Thy lonesomeness annulled, O Kansas dear. As the Western twang prophesied through banjo, when lone cowboy walked the railroad track past an empty station toward the sun, sinking giant bulb orange down the box canyon, music strung over his back and empty-handed, singing on this planet Earth, I'm a lonely dog, oh mother. Come, Nebraska, sing and dance with me. Come, lovers of Lincoln and Omaha, hear my soft voice at last. As babes need the chemical touch of flesh in pink infancy, lest they die, idiot, returning to inhuman, nothing. So, tender-lipped adolescent girl, pale youth, give me back my soft kiss. Hold me in your innocent arms, accept my tears as yours to harvest equal in nature to the wheat that made your body's muscular bones, broad-shouldered, boy-bicepped, from leaning on cows and drinking milk in Midwest solitude. No more fear of tenderness, much delight in weeping, ecstasy in singing. Laughter rises that confounds staring idiot mayors and stony politicians eyeing thy breast. O man of America, be born! Truth breaks through. How big is the prick of the president? How big is Cardinal Vietnam? How little the prince of the FBI? Unmarried all these years. How big are all the public figures? What kind of flesh hangs hidden behind their images?

Anyway, Howell for Carl Solomon. I saw the best minds of my generation destroyed by madness. Starving, hysterical, naked. Dragging themselves through the Negro streets at dawn looking for an angry fix. Angel-headed hipsters burning for the ancient, shuddering connection to the starry dynamo in the machinery of night. Who poverty and tattered and hollow-eyed and high sat up smoking in the supernatural darkness of cold water flats floating across the tops of cities contemplating jazz. Who bared their brains to heaven under the L and saw Mohammedan angels staggering on tenement roofs illuminated. Who passed through universities with radiant, cool eyes hallucinating Arkansas and Blake Light tragedy among the scholars of war. Who were expelled from the academies for crazy and publishing obscene odes on the windows of their skull. Who ate fire in paint hotels, or drank turpentine in Paradise Alley, death, or purgatoried their torsos night after night with dreams, with drugs, with waking nightmares, alcohol and cock and endless balls. Incomparable blind streets of shuddering cloud and lightning in the mind, leaping toward poles of Canada and Patterson, illuminating all the motionless world of time between. Peyote solidities of halls, backyard green-treed cemetery dawns, wine drunkenness over the rooftops, storefront burrows of T-head joyride, neon blinking traffic light, sun and moon and tree vibrations in the roaring winter dusks of Brooklyn, ashcan rantings and kind king light of mine, who chain themselves to subways for the endless ride from Battery to Holy Bronx on Benzedrine until the noise of wheels and children brought them down shuddering mouth racks and battered bleak of brain all drained of brilliance in the drear light of zoo, who sank all night in submarine Bickford and floated out to sit through the stale beer afternoon in desolate Fugazi, listening to the crack of doom on the hydrogen jukebox, who talked continuously 70 hours, from park to pad to bar to Bellevue to museum to the Brooklyn Bridge, a lost battalion of platonic conversationalists jumping down the stoops, off fire escapes, off windowsills, off Empire State, out of the moon. Yakety-yacking, screaming, vomiting, whispering facts and memories and anecdotes and eyeball kicks and shocks of hospitals and jails and wars, whole intellects disgorged in total recall for 7 days and nights with brilliant eyes, meat for the synagogue cast on the pavement, who vanished into nowhere then New Jersey, leaving a trail of ambiguous pictures of Atlantic City Hall, suffering eastern sweats and Tangerian bone grindings and migraines of China under junk withdrawal in Newark's bleak furnished room, who wandered around and around at midnight in the railroad yard wondering where to go and went, leaving no broken heart, who lit cigarettes in boxcars, boxcars, boxcars, racketing through snow toward lonesome farms in Grandfather Night, who studied Plotinus, Poe, St. John of the Cross, telepathy, and Bob Kabbalah because the cosmos instinctively vibrated at their feet in Kansas, who loaned it through the streets of Idaho seeking visionary Indian angels who were visionary Indian angels, who thought they were only mad when Baltimore gleamed in supernatural ecstasy, who jumped in limousines with the Chinamen of Oklahoma on the impulse of winter, midnight, streetlights, small town, rain, who lounged hungry and lonesome through Houston seeking jazz or sex or soup and followed the brilliant Spaniard to converse about America and eternity, a hopeless task, and so took ship to Africa, who disappeared into the volcanoes of Mexico, leaving behind nothing but the shadow of dungarees and the lava and ash of poetry scattered in fireplace Chicago, who reappeared on the West Coast investigating the FBI in beards and shorts, with big pacifist eyes sexy in their dark skin passing out incomprehensible leaflets, who burned cigarette holes in their arms protesting the narcotic tobacco haze of capitalism, who distributed super-communist pamphlets in Union Square weeping and undressing while the sirens of Los Alamos wailed them down and wailed down Wall and the Staten Island Ferry also wailed, who broke down crying in white gymnasiums naked and trembling before the machinery of other skeletons, who bit detectives in the neck and shrieked with delight in police cars for committing no crime but their own wild cooking pederasty and intoxication, who howled on their knees in the subway and were dragged off the roof waving genitals and manuscripts,
who let themselves be blanked in the ass by saintly motorcyclists and screamed with joy, who blew and were blown by those human seraphim, the sailors, caresses of Atlantic and Caribbean love, who bawled in the morning, in the evenings, in rose gardens, in the grass of public parks and cemeteries, scattering their semen freely to whomever, come who may, who hiccuped endlessly trying to giggle but wound up with a sob behind a partition in the Turkish bath when the blonde and naked angel came to pierce them with a sword, who lost their love boys to the three old shrews of fate, the one-eyed shrew of the heterosexual dollar, the one-eyed shrew that winks out of the womb, and the one-eyed shrew that does nothing but sit on her ass and snip the intellectual golden threads of the craftsman's loom, who copulated ecstatic and insatiate with a bottle of beer, a sweetheart, a package of cigarettes, a candle, and fell off the bed and continued along the floor and down the hall and ended fainting on the wall with a vision of ultimate snatch and cum eluding the last jism of consciousness, who sweetened the snatches of a million girls trembling in the sunset and were red-eyed in the morning but prepared to sweeten the snatch of the sunrise, flashing buttocks under barns and naked in the lake, who went out roaring through Colorado in myriad stolen night cars, NC, secret hero of these poems, Coxman and Adonis of Denver, joy to the memory of his innumerable lays of girls in empty lots and diner backyards, movie houses, rickety roads, on mountaintops and shades, or with gaunt waitresses and familiar roadside lonely petticoat upliftings, and especially secret gas station solipsisms of John's and hometown alleys too, who faded out in vast sordid movies, were shifted in dreams, woke on a sudden Manhattan, and picked themselves up out of basements hung over with heartless toupee and horrors of Third Avenue iron dreams and stumbled to unemployment offices, who walked all night with their shoes full of blood on the snowbank docks, waiting for a door in the East River to open to a room full of steam heat and opium, who created great suicidal dramas on the apartment cliff banks of the Hudson under the wartime blue floodlight of the moon, and their heads shall be crowned with laurel in oblivion, who ate the lamb stew of the imagination, or digested the crab at the muddy bottom of the rivers of Bowery, who wept at the romance of the streets with their pushcarts full of onions and bad music, who sat in boxes breathing in the darkness under the bridge and rose up to build harpsichords in their lofts, who crossed on the sixth floor of Harlem, crowned with flame under the tubercular sky surrounded by the orange crates of theology, who scribbled all night rocking and rolling over lofty incantations which in the yellow morning were stanzas of gibberish, who cooked rotten animals, lung, heart, feet, tail, borscht, and tortillas dreaming of the pure vegetable kingdom, who plunged themselves under meat trucks looking for an egg, who threw their watches off the roof to cast their ballot for eternity outside of time, and alarm clocks fell on their heads every day for the next decade, who cut their wrists three times successively, unsuccessfully gave up and were forced to open antique stores where they thought they were growing old and cried, who were burned alive in their innocent flannel suits on Madison Avenue amid blasts of leaden verse and the tanked-up clatter of the iron regiments of fashion and the nitroglycerin shrieks of the fairies of advertising and the mustard gas of sinister, intelligent editors, or were run down by the drunken taxicabs of absolute reality, who jumped off the Brooklyn Bridge, this actually happened, and walked away unknown and forgotten into the ghostly days of Chinatown soup, alleyways, and fire trucks, not even one free beer, who barreled down the highways of the past, journeying to each other's hot rod Golgotha, jail solitude watch, or Birmingham jazz incarnation, who drove cross-country 72 hours to find out if I had a vision, or you had a vision, or he had a vision to find out eternity, who journeyed to Denver, who died in Denver, who came back to Denver and waited in vain, who watched over Denver and brooded and loaned in Denver and finally went away to find out the time, and now Denver is lonesome for her heroes, who fell on their knees in hopeless cathedrals, praying for each other's salvation and light and breath until the soul illuminated its hair for a second, who crashed through their minds in jail, waiting for impossible criminals with golden heads and the charm of reality in their hearts, who sang sweet blues to Alcatraz, who retired to Mexico to cultivate a habit, or Rocky Mount to tender Buddha, or Tangiers to boys, or Southern Pacific to the Black Locomotive, or Harvard to Narcissus, to Woodlawn to the Daisy Chain, or Graves,
who demanded sanity trials, accusing the radio of hypnotism, and were left with their insanity and their hands in a hung jury, who threw potato salad at CCNY lecturers on Dadaism, and subsequently presented themselves on the granite steps of the madhouse with shaven heads and a harlequin speech of suicide, demanding instantaneous lobotomy, and who were given instead the concrete void of insulin, metrosol, electricity, hydrotherapy, psychotherapy, occupational therapy, ping-pong, and amnesia. Who in humorless protest overturned only one symbolic ping-pong table resting briefly in catatonia, returning years later truly bald except for a wig of blood and tears and fingers to the visible madman doom of the wards of the mad towns of the East, Rockland, Pilgrim States, and Greystone's fetid halls, bickering with the echoes of the soul, rocking and rolling in the midnight, solitude bench, dolmen, realms of love, dream of life a nightmare, bodies turned to stone as heavy as the moon, with mother finally asterisk, and the last fantastic book flung out of the tenement window, and the last door closed at 4 a.m., and the last telephone slammed at the wall in reply, and the last furnished room emptied down to the last piece of mental furniture, a yellow paper rose twisted on a wire hanger in the closet, and even that imaginary, nothing but a hopeful little bit of hallucination? Ah, Carl, while you're not safe, I am not safe, and now you're really in the total animal soup of time. And who, therefore, ran through the icy streets obsessed with a sudden flash of the alchemy of the use of the ellipse, the catalog, the meter, and the vibrating plane? Who dreamt and made incarnate gaps in time and space through images juxtaposed, and trapped the archangel of the soul between two visual images, and joined the elemental verbs and set the noun and dash of consciousness together, jumping with sensation of pater omnipotens aeterno deus, to recreate the syntax and measure of poor human prose, and stand before you speechless and intelligent and shaking with shame, rejected yet confessing out the soul to conform to the rhythm of thought in his naked and endless head, the madman, bum, and angel, feet in time, unknown, yet putting down what might be left to say in time come after death, and rose reincarnate in the ghostly clothes of jazz in the gold horn shadow of the band, and blew the suffering of America's naked mind for love into an ale ale lama lama sabak thani saxophone cry that shivered the city down to the last radio with the absolute heart of the palm of life, butchered out of their own bodies, good to eat 1,000 years.

Give me a dollar! Hey! Give me a dollar! I want a dollar! I need a dollar! You got a dollar, so give me a dollar! Give me a dollar with your phone number and I will call you. Give me a dollar with your name on it and I will write you a song. Give me a dollar with nothing on it and I will love you forever. I'll be your best friend. Give me a dollar with strings attached and I will sign on the dotted line. Give me a dollar! Give me a dollar! I want a dollar! You got a dollar! And I need a dollar, so give me a dollar now! There are beautiful birds here and there on the television. They are beautiful, but they don't have any dollars to give me, so fuck them. I need a dollar. I walked a very long way to come here and say this, and this is not a joke. Give me a dollar, please. Give me a dollar. Oh, wait, I'm just kidding. I don't need a dollar. I'll be fine. I have a few dollars right here in my pocket, and I'm expecting a check in the mail, and I just got a new job, and I have some shows coming up, and a lot of people owe me money. I don't need a dollar. I'm fine. I was kidding. Don't give me a dollar. Give it to someone who needs it. In fact, here, do you need a dollar? I have $8 and I only need a couple to get me through the next few days. So here, have a dollar. You can have this dollar. Please, take it. Please. Thank you.

0: the point is where we are at is the point of all returns. We're at the point where you can see clear through the crystal Diet Pepsi light, transmogrifying your transcendence to that point where you prep to the fine point the dinosaur armored divisions of the National Guard while picking your teeth with a grenade handle, awaiting the verdict on reality itself as the gates to the Academy of the Future are blown clear off the hinges by the implacable forces of the end of history. I used to be a visual aid. Now, I'm a hospital. It's all right, Ma. I'm only deconstructing. At least the Germans understand. Sandbag the universe, kill the aliens, put the kids on drugs, shave every hair. Hope is a thing called advertising, and poetry, my sweet, is on MTV. That's right. A super poet has devoluted the bot into its molecular construct to pass right through the lead wall of Plato's Republic. The MTVization of poetry. The poeticization of MTV. Which gives, who gives, what gives a putt-putt, little moto booty? We rush to rescue something from the burning building and bring it back into the burning world. Let's unionize the poets. Let's stand up, because there ain't any chairs to sit down on anyway. I mean, not any real chairs. I mean, where they're being used to pound the brain with. Some sense at all, sense in no sense. It doesn't make it anymore. Sense, I mean, sense nothing comes over the rainbow. Bob Kaufman's head smile is a rainbow. It's 1995. You can't put rainbows in your poems anymore. They've evaporated, become ads. Madness has been changed into a new breakfast drink, and it's clear. And that's the point! There's a bunch of poets shuffling off to the slam. Voices are heard, mouths are propellered open, and people have bad breath. The guy who takes my bottles back at the bodega looks so tired. The picture of the smiling Filipino kid on the landfill over Jessica Hagedorn's bed. Love comes in the front door without knowing things. The cloak of invisibility is such a great look these days. And a dozen condoms, please, to go. The past is on a rampage. Page, eating itself. Did you hear about vegetables forever and the lizards are chronic over the moon? They're not tired! No, not them, point, but wired. Messages coming through at such and such a pace. I think I'm gonna grab a few of these deposit slips, an X-hat, a kiwi fruit, and hightail it out to the desert where we stop dead and pray for clear, cold acid. Acid. And I am in the love canoe. The window's stuck. The crystal light Pepsi is boiling over. The refrigerator magnets are dangling. I mean, dancing. I mean, losing profundity, the poignant, eating the bugs raw, because they are haute cuisine, bro. Fax machines. Who said fax machines? Fax machines are implanted at birth. I am spilling the delicious venom. Oh, the college library is the perfect site for transplanted rainforest habitat salvation center. Are we there yet? No, but we were just there. Is it time yet? Not quite. You just passed it. Passed what it? Oh, you, oh, past the, oh, point, oh, back there always. Notes in your shoes, tacked to your genitals. A list to remind yourself to look at the list. The see-through soft drinks with low-cal alcohol are servicing. It's so pure. Zounds is making a comeback. Because finally, everybody knows that Zounds means God's wounds bleeding all over the placed point of love. Caboose, get the balls, get the sap gum, labia, labia. Demagnetized tapes are big smash hits now. Listen to pure 000. That's right, we degauss your brain. You are the autopilot. Insert a train of yikes. Thoughts makes no stops whenever, wherever, however, whatever you forgot to express. And what you got left is the point of the point and nothing but the point, where something never leads to something else, because something is you on the brink of the great abyss, and they are quickly extending the overhang. Hang on, Sloopy. Hang on to that point. Oh, gyroscopic moon, balance point of the wobbling pivot. Graceful non-point, gently pushing us back, back into the coffin from all directions. Stop me! Stop me! Stop me! Before I get to the end.
1: There is a new service that tells you if a line has been used in a poem before. When you write a new poem, you call a 1-900 number, and a Midwestern woman types the poem into a computer and tells you who has previously used each line. It costs $100 a year, but it's worth it. For example, I learned that this entire poem has been written 4 times.

There is a new service that tells you if a line has been used in a poem before. When you write a new poem, you call a 1-900 number, and a Midwestern woman types the poem into a computer and tells you who has previously used each line. It costs $100 a year, but it's worth it. For example, I learned that this entire poem has been written 4 times.

0: Millie, sin na ne.
1: I'm a cook.
2: I'm a cookaroonie, Mac Booty.
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2: Cookie rooty, cookie booty.
0: Oh, tis Millie, sin na ne.
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Operation Haylift Officer William Colby saw Marshal Key fly opium. Mr. Mustard told me, Indochina desk, he was chief of dirty tricks. Hitchhiking with dope pushers was how he got his fix. Subsidizing traffickers.

0: Yeah, we have something never before seen, and never likely to again either. May I welcome President Ginsburg. Come on, Ginsburg.
1: I don't like the government where I live. I don't like dictatorship of the rich. I don't like bureaucrats telling me what to eat. I don't like police dogs sniffing around my feet. I don't like communist censorship of my books. I don't like Marxists complaining about my looks. I don't like Castro insulting members of my sex. Leftists insisting we got the holy fix. I don't like capitalists selling me gasoline, coke. Multinationals burning Amazon trees to smoke. Big corporation take over media mind. I don't like the tough bananas that are robbing Guatemala banks.

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They

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Police in every country

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Rage, rage against the dying of the light. Though wise men at their end know dark is right, because their words had forked no lightning, they do not go gentle into that good night. Good men the last wave by, crying how bright their frail deeds might have danced in a green bay. Rage, rage against the dying of the light. Wild men who caught and sang the sun in flight, and learned too late they grieved it on its way. Do not go gentle into that good night. Grave men near death, who see with blinding sight, blind eyes could blaze like meteors and be gay. Rage, rage against the dying of the light. And you, my father, there on the sad height, curse, bless me now with your fierce tears, I pray. Do not go gentle into that good night. Rage, rage against the dying of the light.

In my craft or sullen art, exercised in the still night, when only the moon rages and the lovers lie abed with all their griefs in their arms. I labor by singing light, not for ambition or bread, or the strut and trade of charms on the ivory stages, but for the common wages of their most secret heart. Not for the proud man, apart from the raging moon I write on these spindrift pages, nor for the towering dead with their nightingales and psalms, but for the lovers, their arms round the griefs of the ages, who pay no praise or wages, nor heed my craft.

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Rage, rage against the dying of the light. Though wise men at their end know dark is right, because their words had forked no lightning, they do not go gentle into that good night. Good men the last wave by, crying how bright their frail deeds might have danced in a green bay. Rage, rage against the dying of the light. Wild men who caught and sang the sun in flight, and learned too late they grieved it on its way. Do not go gentle into that good night. Brave men near death, who see with blinding sight, blind eyes could blaze like meteors and be gay. Rage, rage against the dying of the light. And you, my father, there on the sad height, curse, bless me now with your fierce tears, I pray. Do not go gentle into that good night. Rage, rage against the dying of the light.

not go gentle into that good night. 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Rage, rage against the dying of the light. Though wise men at their end know dark is right, because their words had forked no lightning, they do not go gentle into that good night. Good men the last wave by, crying how bright their frail deeds might have danced in a green bay. Rage, rage against the dying of the light. Wild men who caught and sang the sun in flight, and learned too late they grieved it on its way, do not go gentle into that good night. Grave men near death, who see with blinding sight, blind eyes could blaze like meteors and be gay. Rage, rage against the dying of the light. And you, my father, there on the sad height, curse, bless me now with your fierce tears, I pray. Do not go gentle into that good night. Rage, rage against the dying of the light.

0: Surely it is obvious to you that one suspect automatically existed.
1: Who? In the devil's name, who?
0: The one Earthman who was on the scene. Commissioner Julius Enderby. 10. Afternoon of a plainclothesman. The squad car veered to one side, halted against the impersonal concrete wall of the motorway. With the humming of its motor stopped, the silence was dead and thick. Bailey looked at the robot next to him and said, in an incongruously quiet voice, "What?" Time stretched while Bailey waited for an answer. A small and lonesome vibration rose and reached a minor peak, then faded. It was the sound of another squad car, boring its way past them on some unknown errand, perhaps a mile away. Or else, it was a fire car hurrying along toward its own appointment with combustion. A detached portion of Bailey's mind wondered if any one man any longer knew all the motorways that twisted about in New York City's bowels. At no time in the day or night could the entire motorway system be completely empty. And yet, there must be individual passages that no man had entered in years. With sudden, devastating clarity, he remembered a short story he had viewed as a youngster. It concerned the motorways of London and began, quietly enough, with a murder. The murderer fled toward a prearranged hideout in the corner of a motorway in whose dust his own shoe prints had been the only disturbance for a century. In that abandoned hole, he could wait in complete safety till the search died. But he took a wrong turning, and in the silence and loneliness of those twisting corridors, he swore a mad and blaspheming oath that in spite of the Trinity and all the saints, he would yet reach his haven. From that time on, no turning was right. He wandered through an unending maze from the Brighton sector on the Channel to Norwich and from Coventry to Canterbury. He burrowed endlessly beneath the great city of London from end to end of its sprawl across the southeastern corner of medieval England. His clothes were rags and his shoes ribbons. His strength wore down, but never left him. He was tired, but unable to stop. He could only go on and on, with only wrong turnings ahead of him. Sometimes he heard the sound of passing cars, but they were always in the next corridor, and however fast he rushed, for he would gladly have given himself up by then, the corridors he reached were always empty. Sometimes he saw an exit far ahead that would lead to the city's life and breath, but it always glimmered further away as he approached, until he would turn, and it would be gone. Occasionally, Londoners on official business through the underground would see a misty figure limping silently toward them, a semi-transparent arm lifted and pleading, a mouth open and moving, but soundless. As it approached, it would waver and vanish. It was a story that had lost the attributes of ordinary fiction, and it entered the realm of folklore. The wandering Londoner had become a familiar phrase to all the world. In the depths of New York City, Bailey remembered the story and stirred uneasily. R. Daniel spoke, and there was a small echo to his voice. He said, "We may be overheard." "Down here? Not a chance. Now what about the commissioner?" "He was on the scene, Elijah. He is a city dweller. He was inevitably a suspect."
1: "Was? Is he still a suspect?"
0: "No. His innocence was quickly established. For one thing, there was no blaster in his possession. There could not very well be one. He had entered Spacetown in the usual fashion. That was quite certain. And as you know, blasters are removed as a matter of course."
1: "Was the murder weapon found at all, by the way?"
0: "No, Elijah. Every blaster in Spacetown was checked, and none had been fired for weeks. A check of the radiation chambers was quite conclusive." "Then whoever had committed the murder had either hidden the weapon so well, it could not have been hidden anywhere in Spacetown. We were quite thorough." Bailey said impatiently, "I'm trying to consider all possibilities. It was either hidden or it was carried away by the murderer when he left."
1: "Exactly.
0: And if you admit only the second possibility, then the commissioner is cleared." "Yes. As a precaution, of course, he was cerebro-analyzed."
1: "What?"
0: By cerebral analysis, I mean the interpretation of the electromagnetic fields of the living brain cells.
1: Oh, said Bailey, unenlightened. And what does that tell you?
0: It gives us information concerning the temperamental and emotional makeup of an individual. In the case of Commissioner Enderby, it told us that he was incapable of killing Dr. Sutton. Quite incapable.
1: No, agreed Bailey. He isn't the type. I could have told you that.
0: It is better to have objective information. Naturally, all our people in Spacetown allowed themselves to be cerebro-analyzed as well.
1: All incapable, I suppose?
0: No question. It is why we know that the murderer must be a city dweller.
1: Well then, all we have to do is pass the whole city under your cute little process.
0: It would not be very practical, Elijah. There might be millions temperamentally capable of the deed.
1: Millions, grunted Bailey, thinking of the crowds of that long ago day who had screamed at the dirty spacers and of the threatening and slobbering crowds outside the shoe store the night before.
0: He thought, poor Julius.

0: process was carried out. He imagined huge electrodes, busy pantographs skidding inclines across graphed paper, self-adjusting gears clicking into place now and then. Poor Julius. If his state of mind were as appalled as it almost had a right to be, he might already be seeing himself at the end of his career with a forced letter of resignation in the hands of the mayor. The squad car slanted up into the sub-levels of City Hall. End of side three. To continue, turn the cassette over. Side four, The Caves of Steel, by Isaac Asimov. Continuing on page 132. It was 14:30 when Bailey arrived back at his desk. The commissioner was out. R. Sammy, grinning, did not know where the commissioner was. Bailey spent some time thinking. The fact that he was hungry didn't register. At 15:20, R. Sammy came to his desk and said, "The commissioner is in now, Lige." Bailey said, "Thanks." For once he listened to R. Sammy without being annoyed. R. Sammy, after all, was a kind of relation to R. Daniil, and R. Daniil obviously wasn't a person, or thing, rather, to get annoyed with. Bailey wondered how it would be on a new planet with men and robots starting even in a city culture. He considered the situation quite dispassionately. The commissioner was going through some documents as Bailey entered, stopping occasionally to make notations. He said, "That was a fairly giant-sized blooper you pulled out in Spacetown." It flooded back strongly, the verbal duel with Fastolf. His long face took on a lugubrious expression of chagrin. "I'll admit I did, Commissioner. I'm sorry." Enderby looked up. His expression was keen through his glasses. He seemed more himself than at any time these 30 hours. He said, "No real matter. Fastolf didn't seem to mind, so we'll forget it. Unpredictable, these spaces. You don't deserve your luck, Lige. Next time, you talk it over with me before you make like a one-man sub-ether hero." Bailey nodded. The whole thing rolled off his shoulders. He had tried a grandstand stunt, and it hadn't worked. Okay, he was a little surprised that he could be so casual about it, but there it was. He said, "Look, Commissioner, I want to have a two-man apartment assigned to Daniil and myself. I'm not taking him home tonight." "What's all this?" "The news is out that he's a robot. Remember? Maybe nothing will happen. But if there is a riot, I don't want my family in the middle of it." "Nonsense, Lige. I've had the thing checked. There's no such rumor in the city." "Jesse got the story somewhere, Commissioner." "Well, there's no organized rumor. Nothing dangerous. I've been checking this ever since I got off the Trimensic at Fastolf's Dome. It is why I left. I had to track it down naturally and fast. Anyway, here are the reports. See for yourself. There's Doris Gillard's report. She went through a dozen women's personals in different parts of the city. You know Doris. She's a competent girl. Well, nothing showed. Nothing showed anywhere." "Then how did Jesse get the rumor, Commissioner?" "It can be explained. R. Daniil made a show of himself in the shoe store. Did he really pull a blaster, Lige? Or were you stretching it a little?" "He really pulled one. Pointed it, too." Commissioner Enderby shook his head. "All right, someone recognized him. As a robot, I mean." "Hold on," said Bailey indignantly. "You can't tell him for a robot."
1: "Why not?"
0: "Could you? I couldn't."
1: "What does that prove?"
0: "We're no experts. Suppose there was a technician out of the Westchester robot factories in the crowd. A professional. A man who has spent his life building and designing robots. He notices something queer about R. Daniil. Maybe in the way he talks or holds himself. He speculates about it. Maybe he tells his wife. She tells a few friends, then it dies. It's too improbable. People don't believe it. Only it got to Jesse before it died."
1: "Maybe," said Bailey doubtfully.
0: "But how about an assignment to a bachelor room for two, anyway?" The commissioner shrugged, lifted the intercom. After a while, he said, "Section Q27 is all they can do. It's not a very good neighborhood."

0: It'll do, said Bailey. Where's R. Daniel now, by the way? He's at our record files. He's trying to collect information on medievalist agitators. Good Lord, there are millions. I know, but it keeps him happy. Bailey was nearly at the door when he turned, half on impulse, and said, Commissioner, did Dr. Sarton ever talk to you about Spacetown's program? I mean, about introducing the CC culture?
1: The what?
0: Introducing robots. Occasionally. The commissioner's tone was not one of any particular interest. Did he ever explain what Spacetown's point was?
1: Oh, improve health, raise the standard of living, the usual talk.
0: It didn't impress me.
1: Oh, I agreed with him. I nodded my head and all that. What could I do?
0: It's just a matter of humoring them and hoping they'll keep within reason in their notions. Maybe someday.
2: Bailey waited, but he didn't say what maybe someday might bring.
0: Bailey said, did he ever mention anything about emigration?
1: Emigration? Never.
0: Letting an Earthman into an outer world is like finding a diamond asteroid in the rings of Saturn.
2: I mean, emigration to new worlds. But the commissioner answered that one with a simple stare of incredulousness.
0: Bailey chewed that for a moment, then said with sudden bluntness, What's cerebroanalysis, commissioner? Ever heard of it?
2: The commissioner's round face didn't pucker. His eyes didn't blink. He said evenly,
0: No.
2: What's it supposed to be?
0: Nothing. Just picked it up.
2: He left the office and at his desk continued thinking.
0: Certainly the commissioner wasn't that good an actor.
2: Well then. At 1605, Bailey called Jessie and told her he wouldn't be home that night, or probably any night for a while. It took a while after that to disengage her.
3: Light, is there trouble? Are you in danger?
2: A policeman is always in a certain amount of danger, he explained lightly. It didn't satisfy her.
0: Where will you be staying?
2: He didn't tell her.
0: If you're going to be lonely tonight, he said, stay at your mother's.
2: He broke connections abruptly, which was probably just as well. At 1620, he made a call to Washington. It took a certain length of time to reach the man he wanted, and an almost equally long time to convince him he ought to make an air trip to New York the next day. By 1640, he had succeeded. At 1655, the commissioner left, passing him with an uncertain smile. The day shift left en masse. The sparser population that filled the offices in the evening and through the night made its way in and greeted him in varied tones of surprise. R. Daniel came to his desk with a sheaf of papers.
0: And those are? Asked Bailey.
2: A list of men and women who might belong to a medievalist organization.
0: How many does the list include?
2: Over a million, said R. Daniel. These are just part of them.
0: Do you expect to check them all, Daniel?
2: Obviously, that would be impractical, Elijah.
0: You see, Daniel, almost all Earthmen are medievalists in one way or another. The commissioner, Jesse, myself. Look at the commissioner's...
2: He almost said spectacles,
0: then remembered that Earthmen must stick together, and that the commissioner's face must be protected in the figurative as well as the literal sense.
2: He concluded lamely, Eye ornament.
0: Yes, said R. Daniel. I had noticed them, but thought it indelicate, perhaps, to refer to them. I have not seen such ornaments on other city dwellers.
2: It is a very old-fashioned sort of thing.
0: Does it serve a purpose of any sort?
2: Bailey said abruptly, How did you get your list?
0: It was a machine that did it for me. Apparently, one sets it for a particular type of offense, and it does the rest. I let it scan all disorderly conduct cases involving robots over the past 25 years. Another machine scanned all city newspapers over an equal period for the names of those involved in unfavorable statements concerning robots or men of the outer worlds. It is amazing what can be done in 3 hours. The machine even eliminated the names of non-survivors from the list.
2: You are amazed? Surely you've got computers on the outer worlds.
0: Of many sorts, certainly. Very advanced ones. Still, none are as massive and complex as the ones here. You must remember, of course, that even the largest outer world scarcely has the population of one of your cities. An extreme complexity is not necessary.
2: Bailey said, Have you ever been on Aurora?
0: No, said Ardenil. I was assembled here on Earth.
2: Then how do you know about outer world computers?
0: But surely that is obvious, partner Elijah.
2: My data store is drawn from that of the late Dr. Sarton. You may take it for granted that it is rich in factual material concerning the outer worlds.
0: I see.
2: Can you eat, Daniil?
0: I am nuclear-powered. I thought you were aware of that.
2: I am perfectly aware of it. I didn't ask you if you needed to eat. I asked if you could eat. If you could put food in your mouth, chew it, and swallow it. I should think that would be an important item in seeming to be a man.
0: I see your point, yes. I can perform the mechanical operations of chewing and swallowing. My capacity is, of course, quite limited, and I would have to remove the ingested material from what you might call my stomach sooner or later.
2: All right. You can regurgitate or whatever you do in the quiet of our room tonight. The point is that I'm hungry. I've missed lunch, damn it, and I want you with me when I eat. And you can't sit there and not eat without attracting attention. So if you can't eat, that's what I want to hear. Let's go.
0: Section kitchens were the same all over the city. What's more, Bailey had been in Washington, Toronto, Los Angeles, London, and Budapest in the way of business, and they had been the same there too. Perhaps it had been different in medieval times when languages had varied and dietaries as well. Nowadays, yeast products were just the same from Shanghai to Tashkent and from Winnipeg to Buenos Aires. And English might not be the English of Shakespeare or Churchill, but it was the final potpourri that was current over all the continents and, with some modification, on the outer worlds as well. But language and dietary aside, there were the deeper similarities. There was always that particular odor, undefinable but completely characteristic of kitchen. There was a waiting triple line moving slowly in, converging at the door and splitting up again right, left, center. There was the rumble of humanity, speaking and moving, and the sharper clatter of plastic on plastic. There was the gleam of simulated wood, highly polished, highlights on glass, long tables, the touch of steam in the air. Bailey inched slowly forward as the line moved. With all possible staggering of meal hours, a wait of at least 10 minutes was almost unavoidable, and said to Ardenil in sudden curiosity, Can you smile? Ardenil, who had been gazing at the interior of the kitchen with cool absorption, said, I beg your pardon, Elijah.
3: I'm just wondering, Daniil, can you smile?
0: He spoke in a casual whisper. Ardenil smiled. The gesture was sudden and surprising. His lips curled back and the skin about either end folded. Only the mouth smiled, however. The rest of the robot's face was untouched. Bailey shook his head. Don't bother, Ardenil. It doesn't do a thing for you. They were at the entrance. Person after person thrust his metal food tag through the appropriate slot and had it scanned. Click, click, click. Someone once calculated that a smoothly running kitchen could allow the entrance of 200 persons a minute, the tags of each one being fully scanned to prevent kitchen jumping, meal jumping, and ration stretching. They had also calculated how long a waiting line was necessary for maximum efficiency, and how much time was lost when any one person required special treatment. It was therefore always a calamity to interrupt that smooth click, click, by stepping to the manual window, as Bailey and Ardenil did in order to thrust a special permit pass at the official in charge. Jesse, filled with the knowledge of an assistant dietitian, had explained it once to Bailey. It upsets things completely, she said. It throws off consumption figures and inventory estimates. It means special checks. You have to match slips with all the different section kitchens to make sure the balance isn't too unbalanced, if you know what I mean. There's a separate balance sheet to be made out each week. Then, if anything goes wrong, and you're overdrawn, it's always your fault. It's never the fault of the city government for passing out special tickets to everybody and his kid sister. Oh, no. And when we have to say that free choice is suspended for the meal, don't the people in line make a fuss? It's always the fault of the people behind the counter. Bailey had the story in the fullest detail, and so he quite understood the dry and poisonous look he received from the woman behind the window. She made a few hurried notes. Home section, occupation, reason for meal displacement. Official business, a very irritating reason indeed, but quite irrefutable. Then she folded the slip with firm motions of her fingers and pushed it into a slot. A computer seized it, devoured the contents, and digested the information. She turned to R. Daniil. Bailey let her have the worst. He said, "My friend is out of city." The woman looked finally and completely outraged. She said, "Home, city, please." Bailey intercepted the ball for Daniil once again. "All records are to be credited to the police department. No details necessary. Official business." The woman brought down a pad of slips with a jerk of her arm and filled in the necessary matter in dark light code with practiced pressings of the first two fingers of her right hand. She said, "How long will you be eating here?" "Till further notice," said Bailey. "Press fingers here," she said, inverting the information blank. Bailey had a short qualm as R. Daniil's even fingers with their glistening nails pressed downward. Surely they wouldn't have forgotten to supply him with fingerprints. The woman took the blank away and fed it into the all-consuming machine at her elbow. It belched nothing back and Bailey breathed more easily. She gave them little metal tags that were in the bright red that meant temporary. She said, "No free choices. We're short this week. Take table DF." They made their way toward DM. R. Daniil said, "I am under the impression that most of your people eat in kitchens such as these regularly." "Yes, of course. It's rather gruesome eating in a strange kitchen. There's no one about whom you know. In your own kitchen, it's quite different. You have your own seat, which you occupy all the time. You're with your family, your friends. Especially when you're young, mealtimes are the bright spot of the day." Bailey smiled in brief reminiscence. Table DF was apparently among those reserved for transients. Those already seated watched their plates uneasily and did not talk with one another. They looked with sneaking envy at the laughing crowds at the other tables. "There is no one so uncomfortable," thought Bailey, "as the man eating out of section. Be it ever so humble, the old saying went, there's no place like home kitchen. Even the food tastes better, no matter how many chemists are ready to swear to be no different from the food in Johannesburg." He sat down on a stool, and R. Daniil sat down next to him. "No free choice," said Bailey, with a wave of his fingers. "So just close the switch there and wait." It took 2 minutes. A disc slid back in the tabletop, and a dish lifted. "Mashed potatoes, Zymoveal sauce, and stewed apricots." "Oh, well," said Bailey. A fork and 2 slices of whole yeast bread appeared in a recess just in front of the low railing that went down the long center of the table. R. Daniil said in a low voice, "You may help yourself to my serving if you wish." For a moment, Bailey was scandalized. Then he remembered and mumbled, "That's bad manners. Go on, eat." Bailey ate industriously, but without the relaxation that allows complete enjoyment. Carefully, he flicked an occasional glance at R. Daniil. The robot ate with precise motions of his jaws. Too precise. It didn't look quite natural. Strange. Now that Bailey knew for a fact that R. Daniil was in truth a robot, all sorts of little items showed up clearly. For instance, there was no movement of an Adam's apple when R. Daniil swallowed. Yet, He didn't much mind so much. Was he getting used to the creature? Suppose people started afresh on a new world. How that ran through his mind ever since Dr. Fastolf had put it there. Suppose Bentley, for instance, were to leave Earth. Could he get so he didn't mind working and living alongside robots? Why not? The spacers themselves did it. R. Daniil said, "Elijah, is it bad manners to watch another man while he is eating?" "If you mean stare directly at him, of course. That's only common sense, isn't it? A man has a right to his privacy. Ordinary conversation is entirely in order. But you don't peer at a man while he's swallowing." "I see. Why is it then that I count 8 people watching us closely?" "Very closely." Bailey put down his fork. He looked about as though he were searching for the salt pinch dispenser. "I see nothing out of the ordinary." But he said it without conviction. The mob of diners was only a vast conglomeration of chaos to him. And when R. Daniil turned his impersonal brown eyes upon him, Bailey suspected uncomfortably that those were not eyes he saw, but scanners capable of noting, with photographic accuracy and in split seconds of time, the entire panorama. "I am quite certain," said R. Daniil calmly. "Well then, what of it? It's crude behavior, but what does it prove?" "I cannot say, Elijah. But is it coincidence that 6 of the watchers were in the crowd outside the shoe store last night?" 11. Escape along the strip. Bailey's grip tightened convulsively on his fork. "Are you sure?" he asked automatically. And as he said it, he realized the uselessness of the question. You don't ask a computer if it is sure of the answer it disgorges. Not even a computer with arms and legs. R. Daniil said, "Quite." "Are they close to us?" "Not very. They are scattered." "All right, then." Bailey returned to his meal, his fork moving mechanically. Behind the frown on his long face, his mind worked furiously. Suppose the incident last night had been organized by a group of anti-robot fanatics, that it had not been the spontaneous trouble that it seemed. Such a group of agitators could easily include men who had studied robots with the intensity born of deep opposition. One of them might have recognized R. Daniil for what he was. The commissioner had suggested that in a way. Damn it, there were surprising depths to that man. It worked itself out logically. Granting they had been enabled to act in an organized manner on the spur of last evening's moment, they would still have been able to plan for the future. If they could recognize a robot such as R. Daniil, they could certainly realize that Bailey himself was a police officer. A police officer in the unusual company of a humanoid robot would very likely be a responsible man in the organization. With the wisdom of hindsight, Bailey followed the line of reasoning with no trouble at all. It followed then that observers at City Hall, or perhaps agents within City Hall, would be bound to spot Bailey, R. Daniil, or both, before too long a time had passed. That they had done so within 24 hours was not surprising. They might have done so in less time if so much of Bailey's day had not been spent in Spacetown and along the motorway. R. Daniil had finished his meal. He sat quietly waiting, his perfect hands resting lightly on the end of the table. "Had we not better do something?" he asked. "We're safe here in the kitchen," said Bailey. "Now leave this to me, please." Bailey looked about him cautiously, and it was as though he saw a kitchen for the first time. People. Thousands of them. What was the capacity of an average kitchen? He had once seen the figure. 2,200, he thought. This one was larger than average. Suppose the cry, "Robot," were sent out into the air. Suppose it were tossed among the thousands like a... He was at a loss for a comparison. But it didn't matter. It wouldn't happen. A spontaneous riot could flare anywhere, in the kitchens as easily as in the corridors or in the elevators. More easily, perhaps. There was a lack of inhibition at mealtimes, a sense of horseplay that could degenerate into something more serious at a trifle. But a planned riot would be different. Here in the kitchen, the planners would themselves be trapped in a large and mob-filled room. Once the dishes went flying and the tables cracking, there would be no easy way to escape. Hundreds would certainly die, and they themselves might easily be among them. No, a safe riot would have to be planned in the avenues of the city, in some relatively narrow passageway. Panic and hysteria would travel slowly along the constrictions, and there would be time for the quick, prepared fadeaway along the side passage or the unobtrusive step onto an escalating local way that would move them to a higher level and disappearance. Bailey felt trapped. There were probably others waiting outside. Bailey and R. Daniil were to be followed to a proper point and the fuse would be set off. R. Daniil said, "Why not arrest them?" That would only start the trouble sooner. "You know their faces, don't you? You won't forget." "I'm not capable of forgetting." "Then we'll nab them another time. For now, we'll break their net. Follow me. Do exactly as I do." He rose, turned his dish carefully upside down, centering it on the movable disc from below which it had risen. He put his fork back in its recess. R. Daniil watching matched his action. The dishes and utensils dropped out of sight. R. Daniil said, "They are getting up too." "All right. It's my feeling they won't get too close. Not here." The two moved into line now, drifting toward an exit where the click, click, click of the tag sounded ritualistically, each click recording the expenditure of a ration unit. Bailey looked back through the steamy haze and the noise and, with incongruous sharpness, thought of a visit to the city zoo with Ben 6 or 7 years ago. No, 8, because Ben had just passed his 8th birthday then. Jehoshaphat, where did the time go? It had been Ben's first visit, and he had been excited. After all, he had never actually seen a cat or a dog before. Then on top of that, there was the birdcage. Even Bailey himself, who had seen it a dozen times before, was not immune to its fascination. There is something about the first sight of living objects hurtling through air that is incomparably startling. It was feeding time in the sparrow cage, and an attendant was dumping cracked oats into a long trough. Human beings had grown used to yeast substitutes, but animals, more conservative in their way, insisted on real grain. The sparrows flocked down in what seemed like hundreds, wing to wing, with an ear-splitting twitter. They lined the trough. That was it. That was the picture that came to Bailey's mind as he looked back at the kitchen he was leaving. Sparrows at the trough. The thought repelled him. He thought, Jehoshaphat, there must be a better way. But what better way? What was wrong with this way? It had never bothered him before. He said abruptly to R. Daniil, "Ready, Daniil?" "I am ready, Elijah." They left the kitchen, and escape was now clearly and flatly up to Bailey. There is a game that youngsters know called Running the Strips. Its rules vary in trivial fashion from city to city, but its essentials are eternal. A boy from San Francisco can join the game in Cairo with no trouble. Its object is to get from point A to point B via the city's rapid transit system in such a way that the leader manages to lose as many of his followers as possible. A leader who arrives at the destination alone is skillful indeed, as is a follower who refuses to be shaken. The game is usually conducted during the evening rush hour, when the increased density of the commuters makes it at once more hazardous and more complicated. The leader sets off, running up and down the accelerating strips. He does his best to do the unexpected, remaining standing on a given strip as long as possible, then leaping off suddenly in either direction. He will run quickly through several strips, then remain waiting once more. Pity the follower who incautiously careens forward one strip too far. Before he has caught his mistake, unless he is extraordinarily nimble, he has driven past the leader or fallen behind. The clever leader will compound the error by moving quickly in the appropriate direction. A move designed to increase the complexity of the task tenfold involves boarding the local ways or the expressways themselves and hurtling off the other side. It is bad form to avoid them completely and also bad form to linger on them. The attraction of the game is not easy for an adult to understand, particularly for an adult who has never himself been a teenage strip runner. The players are roughly treated by legitimate travelers into whose path they find themselves inevitably flying. They are persecuted bitterly by the police and punished by their parents. They are denounced in the schools and on the subetherics. No year passes without its four or five teenagers killed at the game, its dozens hurt. Its cases of innocent bystanders meeting tragedy of varying degree. Yet nothing can be done to wipe out the strip running gangs. The greater the danger, the more the strip runners have that most valuable of all prizes, honor in the eyes of their fellows. A successful one may well swagger. A well-known leader is cock of the walk. Elijah Bailey, for instance, remembered with satisfaction, even now, that he had been a strip runner once. He had led a gang of 20 from the Concourse sector to the borders of Queens, crossing three expressways. In two tireless and relentless hours, he had shaken off some of the most agile followers of the Bronx and arrived at the destination point alone. They talked about that run for months. Bailey was in his 40s now, of course. He hadn't run the strips for over 20 years, but he remembered some of the tricks. What he had lost in agility, he made up in another respect. He was a policeman. No one but another policeman, as experienced as himself, could possibly know the city as well. Know where almost every metal-bordered alley began and ended. He walked away from the kitchen briskly, but not too rapidly. Each moment, he expected the cry of, "Robot! Robot!" to ring out behind him. That initial set of moments was the riskiest. He counted the steps until he felt the first accelerating strip moving under him. He stopped for a moment while R. Daniil moved smoothly up beside him.
4: "Are they still behind us, Daniil?"
0: asked Bailey in a whisper.
5: "Yes, they're moving closer."
0: "That won't last," said Bailey confidently. He looked at the strips stretching to either side, with their human cargo whipping to his left more and more rapidly as their distance from him increased. He had felt the strips beneath his feet many times a day, almost all the days of his life. But he had not bent his knees in anticipation of running them in 7,000 days and more. He felt the old familiar thrill and his breath grew more rapid. He quite forgot the one time he had caught Ben at the game. He had lectured him interminably and threatened to have him put under police surveillance. Lightly, quickly, at double the safe rate, he went up the strips. He leaned forward sharply against the acceleration. The local way was humming past. For a moment, it looked as though he would mount. But suddenly he was fading backward, backward, dodging through the crowd to left and right as it thickened on the slower strips. He stopped and let himself be carried along at a mere 15 miles an hour.
4: "How many are with us, Daniil?"
5: "Only one, Elijah."
0: The robot was at his side, unruffled, unbreathing.
4: "He must have been a good one in his day, too, but he won't last either."
0: Full of self-confidence, he felt a half-remembered sensation of his younger days. It consisted partly of the feeling of immersion in a mystic rite to which others did not belong, partly of the purely physical sensation of wind against hair and face, partly of a tenuous sense of danger.
4: "They call this the side shuffle," he said to R. Daniil in a low voice.
0: His long stride ate distance, but he moved along a single strip, dodging the legitimate crowd with a minimum of effort. He kept it up, moving always closer to the strip's edge, until the steady movement of his head through the crowd must have been hypnotic in its constant velocity, as it was intended to be. And then, without a break in his step, he shifted 2 inches sideways and was on the adjoining strip. He felt an aching in his thigh muscles as he kept his balance. He whipped through a cluster of commuters and was on the 45-mile strip.
4: "How is it now, Daniil?" he asked.
5: "He is still with us," was the calm answer.
0: Bailey's lips tightened. There was nothing for it but to use the moving platforms themselves, and that really required coordination, more perhaps than he still retained. He looked about quickly. exactly where were they now?
2: B-22 D Street flashed by. He made rapid calculations and was off. Up the remaining strips, smoothly and steadily, a swing onto the local way platform. The impersonal faces of men and women, calloused with the ennui of way riding, were jolted into something like indignation as Bailey and R. Daniil clambered aboard and squeezed through the railings.
6: "Hey now!"
2: called a woman shrilly, clutching at her hat.
6: "Sorry,"
2: said Bailey breathlessly. He forced his way through the standees and with a wriggle was off on the other side. At the last moment, a jostled passenger thumped his back in anger. He went staggering. Desperately, he tried to regain his footing. He lurched across the strip boundary, and the sudden change in velocity forced him to his knees and then over to his side. He had the sudden panicky vision of men colliding with him and bowling over, of a spreading confusion on the strips, one of the dreaded man jams that would not fail to put dozens in the hospital with broken limbs. But R. Daniil's arm was under his back. He felt himself lifted with more than a man's strength.
6: "Thanks," gasped Bailey,
2: and there was no time for more. Off he went and down the decelerating strips in a complicated pattern so designed that his feet met the V-joint strips of an expressway at the exact point of crossover. Without the loss of rhythm, he was accelerating again, then up and over an expressway.
6: "Is he with us, Daniil?"
2: "Not one in sight, Elijah."
6: "Good. But what a strip runner you would have been, Daniil. Whoops, now!
2: Off into another local way in a whirl and down the strips with a clatter to a doorway, large and official in appearance. A guard rose to his feet. Bailey flashed his identification.
6: "Official business."
2: They were inside. "Power plant," said Bailey quickly.
6: "This breaks our tracks completely."
2: He had been in power plants before, including this one. Familiarity did not lessen his feelings of uncomfortable awe. The feeling was heightened by the haunting thought that once his father had been high in the hierarchy of a plant such as this. That is, before. There was the surrounding hum of the tremendous generators hidden in the central well of the plant, the faint sharpness of ozone in the air, the grim and silent threat of the red lines that marked the limits beyond which no one could pass without protective clothing. Somewhere in the plant, Bailey had no idea exactly where, a pound of fissionable material was consumed each day. Every so often, the radioactive fission products, the so-called hot ash, were forced by air pressure through leaden pipes to distant caverns 10 miles out in the ocean and a half mile below the ocean floor. Bailey sometimes wondered what would happen when the caverns were filled. He said to R. Daniil with sudden gruffness, "Stay away from the red lines." Then he bethought himself and added sheepishly, "But I suppose it doesn't matter to you."
6: "Is it a question of radioactivity?" asked Daniil.
2: "Yes." "Then it does matter to me. Gamma radiation destroys the delicate balance of a positronic brain. It would affect me much sooner than it would affect you."
6: "You mean it would kill you?"
2: "I would require a new positronic brain. Since no two can be alike, I would be a new individual. The Daniil you now speak to would be, in a manner of speaking, dead." Bailey looked at the other doubtfully.
6: "I never knew that.
2: Up these ramps." The point isn't stressed. Spacetown wishes to convince Earthmen of the usefulness of such as myself, not of our weaknesses.
6: "Then why tell me?"
2: R. Daniil turned his eyes full on his human companion.
6: "You are my partner, Elijah. It is well that you know my weaknesses and shortcomings."
2: Bailey cleared his throat and had nothing more to say on the subject. "Out in this direction," he said a moment later, "and we're a quarter of a mile from our apartment." It was a grim, lower-class apartment. One small room and two beds. Two fold-in chairs and a closet. A built-in subetheric screen that allowed no manual adjustment and would be working only at stated hours, but would be working then.
0: No wash basin, not even an unactivated one, and no facilities for cooking or even boiling water. A small trash disposal pipe was in one corner of the room, an ugly, unadorned, unpleasantly functional object. Bailey shrugged. This is it. I guess we can stand it. R. Daniil walked to the trash disposal pipe, his shirt unseamed at a touch, revealing a smooth and, to all appearances, well-muscled chest. What are you doing? Asked Bailey. Getting rid of the food I ingested. If I were to leave it, it would putrefy, and I would become an object of distaste. R. Daniil placed two fingers carefully under one nipple and pushed in a definite pattern of pressure. His chest opened longitudinally. R. Daniil reached in and from a welter of gleaming metal withdrew a thin, translucent sack, partly distended. He opened it while Bailey watched with a kind of horror. R. Daniil hesitated. He said, "The food is perfectly clean. I do not salivate or chew. It was drawn into the gullet by suction, you know. It is edible."
3: "That's all right," said Bailey gently.
0: "I'm not hungry. You just get rid of it." R. Daniel's food sack was a fluorocarbon plastic, Bailey decided. At least the food did not cling to it. It came out smoothly and was placed little by little into the pipe. A waste of good food at that, he thought. He sat down on one bed and removed his shirt. He said, "I suggest an early start tomorrow." "For a specific reason?" "The location of this apartment isn't known to our friends yet. Or at least I hope not. If we leave early, we are that much safer. Once in City Hall, we will have to decide whether our partnership is any longer practical." "You think it is, perhaps not?" Bailey shrugged and said dourly, "We can't go through this sort of thing every day." "But it seems to me..." R. Daniil was interrupted by the sharp scarlet sliver of the door signal. Bailey rose silently to his feet and unlimbered his blaster. The door signal flashed once more. He moved silently to the door, put his thumb on the blaster contact while he threw the switch that activated the one-way transparency patch. It wasn't a good view patch. It was small and had a distorting effect, but it was quite good enough to show Bailey's youngster, Ben, outside the door. Bailey acted quickly. He flung the door open, snatched brutally at Ben's wrist as the boy raised his hand to signal a third time, and pulled him in. The look of fright and bewilderment faded only slowly from Ben's eyes as he leaned breathlessly against the wall toward which he had been hurled. He rubbed his wrist. "Dad!" he said in grieved tones. "You didn't have to grab me like that." Bailey was staring through the view patch of the once again closed door. As nearly as he could tell, the corridor was empty. "Did you see anyone out there, Ben?"
7: "No.
0: Gee, Dad, I just came to see if you were all right." "Why shouldn't I be all right?"
7: "I don't know. It was Mom. She was crying and all like that. She said I had to find you. If I didn't go, she said she would go herself. And then she didn't know what would happen. She made me go, Dad."
0: Bailey said, "How did you find me? Did your mother know where I was?"
7: "No, she didn't. I called up your office."
0: "And they told you?"
2: Ben looked startled at his father's vehemence. He said in a low voice, "Sure. Weren't they supposed to?" Bailey and Daniil looked at one another. Bailey rose heavily to his feet. He said, "Where's your mother now, Ben? At the apartment?"
7: "No, we went to Grandma's for dinner and stayed there. I am supposed to go back there now. I mean, as long as you're all right, Dad."
0: "You'll stay here. Daniil, did you notice the exact location of the floor, Camino?"
2: The robot said, "Yes."
0: "Do you intend leaving the room to use it?"
2: "I've got to. I've got to get in touch with Jesse."
0: "Might I suggest that it would be more logical to let Bentley do that? It is a form of risk, and he is less valuable."
2: Bailey stared.
7: "Why, you..."
2: He thought, "Jehoshaphat, what am I getting angry about?
8: He went on more calmly.
9: You don't understand, Daniil. Among us, it is not customary for a man to send his young son into possible danger, even if it is logical to do so.
8: Danger?
9: Squeaked Ben in a sort of horrified pleasure.
8: What's going on, Dad? Huh, Dad?
9: Nothing, Ben. Now, this isn't any of your business, understand? Get ready for bed. I want you in bed when I get back, you hear me?
8: Oh, gosh. You could tell a fellow. I won't say anything.
9: In bed.
8: Gosh.
9: Bailey hitched his jacket back as he stood at the floor communo, so that his blaster butt was ready for snatching. He spoke his personal number into the mouthpiece and waited while a computer 15 miles away checked it to make sure the call was permissible. It was a very short wait that was involved, since a plainclothes man had no limit on the number of his business calls. He spoke the number code of his mother-in-law's apartment. The small screen at the base of the instrument lit up, and her face looked out at him. He said in a low voice, "Mother, put on Jesse." Jesse must have been waiting for him. She was on at once. Bailey looked at her face and then darkened the screen deliberately. All right, Jesse. Ben's here. Now what's the matter? His eyes rolled from side to side continuously, watching.
8: Are you all right? You aren't in trouble.
9: I'm obviously all right, Jesse. Now stop it.
8: Oh, Lige, I've been so worried.
9: What about? He asked tightly.
8: You know, your friend.
9: What about him?
8: I told you last night, there'll be trouble.
9: Now that's nonsense. I'm keeping Ben with me for tonight, and you go to bed. Goodbye, dear. He broke connections and waited for two breaths before starting back. His face was gray with apprehension and fear. Ben was standing in the middle of the room when Bailey returned. One of his contact lenses was neatly pocketed in a little suction cup. The other was still in his eye. Ben said,
8: Gosh, Dad, isn't there any water in this place? Mr. Oliver says I can't go to the personal.
9: He's right, you can't. Put that thing back in your eye, Ben. It won't hurt you to sleep with them for one night.
8: All right.
9: Ben put it back, put away his suction cup, and climbed into bed.
8: Boy, what a mattress!
9: Bailey said to R. Daniil, I suppose you won't mind sitting up? Of course not. I was interested, by the way, in the queer glass Bentley wears close to his eyes. Do all Earthmen wear them?
8: No, just some,
9: said Bailey absently. I don't, for instance. For what reason is it worn? Bailey was too absorbed with his own thoughts to answer. His own uneasy thoughts. The lights were out. Bailey remained wakeful. He was dimly aware of Ben's breathing as it turned deep and regular and became a bit rough. When he turned his head, he grew somehow conscious of R. Daniil sitting in a chair with grave immobility, face turned toward the door. Then he fell asleep, and when he slept, he dreamed. He dreamed Jesse was falling into the fission chamber of a nuclear power plant. Falling and falling. She held out her arms to him, shrieking. But he could only stand frozenly just outside a scarlet line and watch her distorted figure turn as it fell, growing smaller, until it was only a dot. He could only watch her in the dream, knowing that it was he himself who had pushed her. 12. Words from an expert. Elijah Bailey looked up as Commissioner Julius Enderby entered the office. He nodded wearily. The commissioner looked at the clock and grunted, Don't tell me you've been here all night. Bailey said, I won't. The commissioner said in a low voice, Any trouble last night? Bailey shook his head. The commissioner said, I've been thinking that I could be minimizing the possibility of riots. If there's anything to... Bailey said tightly, For God's sake, commissioner, if anything happened, I'd tell you. There was no trouble of any sort.
10: All right. The commissioner moved away, passing beyond the door that marked off the unusual privacy that became his exalted position. Bailey looked after him and thought, he must have slept last night. Bailey bent to the routine report he was trying to write as a cover-up for the real activities of the last 2 days. But the words he had tapped out by finger touch blurred and danced. Slowly, he became aware of an object standing by his desk. He lifted his head. What do you want? It was our Sammy. Bailey thought, Julius's private flunky. It pays to be a commissioner. Our Sammy said, through his fatuous grin, the commissioner wants to see you, Lige. He says right away. Bailey waved his hand. He just saw me. Tell him I'll be in later. Our Sammy said, he says right away. All right, go away. The robot backed away, saying, the commissioner wants to see you right away, Lige. He says right away.
11: Jehoshaphat,
10: said Bailey between his teeth. I'm going. He got up from his desk, headed for the office, and our Sammy was silent. Bailey said as he entered, damn it, Commissioner, don't send that thing after me, will you? But the commissioner only said, sit down, Lige. Sit down. Bailey sat down and stared. Perhaps he had done old Julius an injustice. Perhaps the man hadn't slept after all. He looked fairly beat. The commissioner was tapping the paper before him. There's a record of a call you made to a Dr. Garrigel at Washington by insulated beam. That's right, Commissioner. There's no record of the conversation, naturally, since it was insulated. What's it all about? I'm after background information. He's a roboticist, isn't he? That's right. The commissioner put out a lower lip and suddenly looked like a child about to pout. But what's the point? What kind of information are you after? I'm not sure, Commissioner. I just have a feeling that in a case like this, information on robots might help. Bailey clamped his mouth shut after that. He wasn't going to be specific, and that was that. I wouldn't, Lige. I wouldn't. I don't think it's wise. What's your objection, Commissioner? The fewer the people who know about all this, the better. I'll tell him as little as I can, naturally. I still don't think it's wise. Bailey was feeling just sufficiently wretched to lose patience. He said, are you ordering me not to see him?
11: No,
10: no. You do as you see fit. You're heading this investigation, only what? The commissioner shook his head. Nothing. Where is he? You know who I mean. Bailey did. He said, Daniil's still at the files. The commissioner paused a long moment and said, we're not making much progress, you know. We're not making any so far. Still, things may change. All right, then, said the commissioner. But he didn't look as though he really thought it were all right. R. Daniil was at Bailey's desk when the latter returned. Well, and what have you got? Bailey asked gruffly. I have completed my first rather hasty search through the files, partner Elijah, and I have located two of the people who tried to track us last night, and who, moreover, were at the shoe store during the former incident. Let's see. R. Daniil placed the small stamp-sized cards before Bailey. They were mottled with the small dots that served as code. The robot also produced a portable decoder and placed one of the cards into an appropriate slot. The dots possessed electrical conduction properties, different from that of the card as a whole. The electric field passing through the card was therefore distorted in a highly specific manner. And in response to that specification, the 3x6 screen above the decoder was filled with words. Words which, uncoded, would have filled several sheets of standard size report paper. Words, moreover, which could not possibly be interpreted by anyone not in possession of an official police decoder.
12: Bailey read through the material solidly. The first person was Francis Clusar, age 33 at time of arrest 2 years before. Cause of arrest? Inciting to riot. Employee at New York East. Home address? So-and-so. Parentage? So-and-so. Hair, eyes, distinguishing marks, educational history, employment history, psychoanalytic profile, physical profile, data here, data there, and finally reference to try photo in the rogues gallery. You checked the photograph? Asked Bailey. Yes, Elijah. The second person was Gerhard Paul. Bailey glanced at the material on that card and said, This is all no good. R. Daniel said, I am sure that cannot be so. If there is an organization of Earthmen who are capable of the crime we are investigating, these are members. Is that not an obvious likelihood? Should they then not be questioned? We get nothing out of them. They were there, both at the shoe store and in the kitchen. They cannot deny it. Just being there is no crime. Besides which, they can deny it. They can just say they weren't there. It's as simple as that. How can we prove they're lying? I saw them. That's no proof, said Bailey savagely. No court, if it ever came to that, would believe you could remember two faces in a blur of a million. It is obvious that I can. Sure. Tell them what you are. As soon as you do that, you're no witness. Your kind have no status in any court of law on Earth. R. Daniel said, I take it then that you have changed your mind. What do you mean? Yesterday in the kitchen you said there was no need to arrest them. You said that as long as I remembered their faces, we could arrest them at any time. Well, I didn't think it through, said Bailey. I was crazy. It can't be done. Not even for psychological reasons. They would not know we had no legal proof of their complicity in conspiracy. Bailey said tensely, Look, I'm expecting Dr. Garrigle of Washington in half an hour. Do you mind waiting till he's been here and gone? Do you mind? I will wait, said R. Daniel. Anthony Garrigle was a precise and very polite man of middle height who looked far from being one of the most erudite roboticists on Earth. He was nearly 20 minutes late, it turned out, and quite apologetic about it. Bailey, white with an anger born of apprehension, shrugged off the apologies gracelessly. He checked his reservation on Conference Room D, repeated his instructions that they were not to be disturbed on any account for an hour, and led Dr. Garrigle and R. Daniel down the corridor, up a ramp, and through a door that led to one of the spy beam insulated chambers. Bailey checked the walls carefully before sitting down, listening to the soft burr of the pulsometer in his hand, waiting for any fading of the steady sound, which would indicate a break, even a small one, in the insulation. He turned it on the ceiling, floor, and with particular care on the door. There was no break. Dr. Garrigle smiled a little. He looked like a man who never smiled more than a little. He was dressed with a neatness that could only be described as fussy. His iron-gray hair was smoothed carefully back, and his face looked pink and freshly washed. He sat with a posture of prim stiffness, as though repeated maternal advice in his younger years concerning the desirability of good posture had rigidified his spine forever. He said to Bailey, You make this all seem very formidable. It's quite important, Doctor. I need information about robots that only you can give me, perhaps. Anything we say here, of course, is top secret, and the city will expect you to forget it all when you leave. Bailey looked at his watch. The little smile on the roboticist's face winked away. He said, Let me explain why I am late. The matter obviously weighed upon him. I decided not to go by air. I get airsick. That's too bad, said Bailey. He put away the pulsometer, after checking its standard settings to make last minute certain that there was nothing wrong with it, and sat down. Or at least, not exactly airsick, but nervous. A mild agoraphobia. It's nothing particularly abnormal, but there it is. So I took the expressways. Bailey felt a sudden sharp interest. Agoraphobia? I make it sound worse than it is. The roboticist said at once,
13: it's just the feeling you get in a plane. Have you ever been in one, Mr. Bailey?
14: Several times.
13: Then you must know what I mean. It's that feeling of being surrounded by nothing. Of being separated from

Bailey disagreed with that himself. New York City by itself was almost too large to be handled by a centralized government. A larger city, with over 50 million population, would break down under its own weight. The trouble was, Dr. Garrigou was saying, that I missed a connection in Chester Sector, Philadelphia, and lost time. This, and a little difficulty in getting a transient room assignment, ended by making me late. Don't worry about that, Doctor. What you say, though, is interesting. In view of your dislike for planes, what would you say to going outside city limits on foot, Dr. Garrigou? For what reason? He looked startled and more than a little apprehensive. It's just a rhetorical question. I'm not suggesting that you really should. I want to know how the notion strikes you, that's all. It strikes me very unpleasantly. Suppose you had to leave the city at night and walk cross-country for half a mile or more. I don't think I could be persuaded to. No matter how important the necessity. If it were to save my life or the lives of my family, I might try. He looked embarrassed. May I ask the point of these questions, Mr. Bailey? I'll tell you. A serious crime has been committed. A particularly disturbing murder. I'm not at liberty to give you the details. There is a theory, however, that the murderer, in order to commit the crime, did just what we were discussing. He crossed open country at night and alone. I was just wondering what kind of man could do that. Dr. Garrigou shuddered. No one I know. Certainly not I. Of course, among millions, I suppose you could find a few hardy individuals. But you wouldn't say it was a very likely thing for a human being to do? No, certainly not likely. In fact, if there's any other explanation for the crime, any other conceivable explanation, it should be considered. Dr. Garrigou looked more uncomfortable than ever as he sat bolt upright with his well-kept hands precisely folded in his lap. Do you have an alternate explanation in mind? Yes. It occurs to me that a robot, for instance, would have no difficulty at all in crossing open country. Dr. Garrigou stood up. Oh, my dear sir. What's wrong? You mean a robot may have committed the crime? Why not? Murder? Of a human being? Yes. Please sit down, doctor. The roboticist did as he was told. He said, Mr. Bailey, there are two acts involved. Walking cross-country and murder. A human being could commit the latter easily, but would find difficulty in doing the former. A robot could do the former easily, but the latter act would be completely impossible. If you're going to replace an unlikely theory by an impossible one, impossible is a hell of a strong word, Doctor. You've heard of the first law of robotics, Mr. Bailey? Sure, I can even quote it. A robot may not injure a human being or, through inaction, allow a human being to come to harm. Bailey suddenly pointed a finger at the roboticist and went on. Why can't a robot be built without the first law? What's so sacred about it? Dr. Garrigou looked startled, then tittered. Oh, Mr. Bailey. Well, what's the answer? Surely, Mr. Bailey, if you even know a little about robotics, you must know the gigantic task involved, both mathematically and electronically, in building a positronic brain. I have an idea, said Bailey. He remembered well his visit to a robot factory once in the way of business. He had seen their library of book films, long ones, each of which contained the mathematical analysis of a single type of positronic brain. It took more than an hour for the average such film to be viewed at standard scanning speed, condensed though its symbolisms were. And no two brains were alike, even when prepared according to the most rigid specifications. That, Bailey understood, was a consequence of Heisenberg's uncertainty principle. This meant that each film had to be supplemented by appendices involving possible variations. Oh, it was a job, all right. Bailey wouldn't deny that. Dr. Garrigou said, well then, you must...

understand that a design for a new type of positronic brain, even one where only minor innovations are involved, is not the matter of a night's work. It usually involves the entire research staff of a moderately sized factory, and takes anywhere up to a year of time. Even this large expenditure of work would not be nearly enough if it were not that the basic theory of such circuits has always been standardized, and may be used as a foundation for further elaboration. The standard basic theory involves the three laws of robotics. The first law, which you've quoted, the second law, which states, a robot must obey the orders given by human beings, except where such orders would conflict with the first law. And the third law, which states, a robot must protect its own existence, as long as such protection does not conflict with the first or second law. Do you understand? R. Daniil, who to all appearances had been following the conversation with close attention, broke in. If you will excuse me, Elijah, I would like to see if I follow Dr. Garrigle. What you imply, sir, is that any attempt to build a robot, the working of whose positronic brain is not oriented about the three laws, would require first the setting up of a new basic theory, and that this in turn would take many years. The roboticist looked very gratified. That is exactly what I mean, Mr. Bailey waited a moment, then carefully introduced R. Daniil. This is Daniil Olivaw, Dr. Garrigle. Good day, Mr. Olivaw. Dr. Garrigle extended his hand and shook Daniil's. He went on. It is my estimation that it would take 50 years to develop the basic theory of a non-Essenian positronic brain. That is one in which the basic assumptions of the three laws are disallowed, and bring it to the point where robots similar to modern models could be constructed. And this has never been done, asked Bailey. I mean, Doctor, that we've been building robots for several thousand years. In all that time, hasn't anybody or any group had 50 years to spare? Certainly, said the roboticist, but it is not the sort of work that anyone would care to do. I find that hard to believe. Human curiosity will undertake anything. It hasn't undertaken the non-Essenian robot. The human race, Mr. Bailey, has a strong Frankenstein complex. A what? That's a popular name derived from a medieval novel describing a robot that turned on its creator. I never read the novel myself, but that's beside the point. What I wish to say is that robots without the first law are simply not built. And no theory for it even exists? Not to my knowledge. And my knowledge, he smiled self-consciously, is rather extensive. And a robot with the first law built in could not kill a man? Never. Unless such killing were completely accidental, or unless it were necessary to save the lives of two or more men. In either case, the positronic potential built up would ruin the brain past recovery. All right, said Bailey. All this represents the situation on Earth, right? Yes, certainly. What about the outer worlds? Some of Dr. Garrigle's self-assurance seemed to ooze away. Oh dear, Mr. Bailey, I couldn't say of my own knowledge. But I'm sure that if non-Essenian positronic brains were ever designed, or if the mathematical theory were worked out, we'd hear of it. Would we? Well, let me follow up another thought in my mind, Dr. Garrigle. I hope you don't mind. No, not at all. He looked helplessly first at Bailey, then at R. Daniil. After all, if it is as important as you say, I'm glad to do all I can. Thank you, Doctor. My question is, why humanoid robots? I mean that I've been taking them for granted all my life. But now it occurs to me that I don't know the reason for their existence. Why should a robot have a head and four limbs? Why should he look more or less like a man? You mean, why shouldn't he be built functionally, like any other machine? Right, said Bailey. Why not? Dr. Garrigle smiled a little. Really, Mr. Bailey, you were born too late. The early literature of robotics is riddled with a discussion of that very matter, and the polemics involved were something frightful. If you would like a very good reference
to the disputations among the functionalists and anti-functionalists, I can recommend Hanford's History of Robotics. Mathematics is kept to a minimum. I think you'd find it very interesting. I'll look it up, said Bailey patiently. Meanwhile, could you give me an idea? The decision was made on the basis of economics. Look here, Mr. Bailey. If you were supervising a farm, would you care to build a tractor with a positronic brain, a reaper, a harrow, a milker, an automobile, and so on, each with a positronic brain? Or would you rather have ordinary unbrained machinery with a single positronic robot to run them all? I warn you that the second alternative represents only a 50th or a 100th the expense. But why the human form? Because the human form is the most successful generalized form in all nature. We are not a specialized animal, Mr. Bailey, except for a nervous system and a few odd items. If you want a design capable of doing a great many widely various things, all fairly well, you could do no better than to imitate the human form. Besides that, our entire technology is based on the human form. An automobile, for instance, has its controls so made as to be grasped and manipulated most easily by human hands and feet of a certain size and shape, attached to the body by limbs of a certain length and joints of a certain type. Even such simple objects as chairs and tables or knives and forks are designed to meet the requirements of human measurements and manner of working. It is easier to have robots imitate the human shape than to redesign radically the very philosophy of our tools. I see. That makes sense. Now, isn't it true, Doctor, that the roboticists of the outer world manufacture robots that are much more humanoid than our own? I believe that is true. Could they manufacture a robot so humanoid that it could pass for human under ordinary conditions? Dr. Garriga lifted his eyebrows and considered that. I think they could, Mr. Bailey. It would be terribly expensive. I doubt that the return could be profitable. Do you suppose, went on Bailey relentlessly, that they could make a robot that would fool you into thinking it was a human? The roboticist tittered. Oh, my dear Mr. Bailey, I doubt that, really. There is more to a robot than just his appearance. Dr. Garrigal froze in the middle of the word. Slowly, he turned to R. Daniil, and his pink face went very pale. Oh, dear me.

people fall apart all the time. I've been hit enough to know why. Climb to this point, move on. Climb to that point, move on. Career, career. Acquire, acquire. But what is life without a heart? It's standing room only. Somebody better tell the truth.

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She poured some of the wine from the bottle into the glass and raised it to her lips. And just before she drank it,

0: 24th. We launched this bundle as our first major two-stage missile to go from the sands of Cape Canaveral. Washington shifts back and forth in its missile plans. The Army is ordered to develop a 500-mile surface-to-surface missile. Then the range is cut to 200 miles. But from this will emerge finally the Redstone booster that 9 years later will send Alan Shepard, our first astronaut, into space. Long-range missiles will eventually be assigned to General Schriever and his Air Force group, who will take Atlas off the shelf and start working on it anew.
1: This is the United Nations. The United States Ambassador, Mr. Henry Cabot Lodge, Jr., has just arrived with the official truce communication, which he will present to Mr. Dag Hammarskjöld, Secretary General of the United Nations. Mr. Lodge.
2: Your Excellency, I have a note for you, which I shall read and then hand to you. Excellency, I have the honor to inform you that an armistice agreement has been entered into between the United Nations Command and the commanders of the communist forces in Korea, that is, the Korean People's Army and the Chinese People's Volunteers. The agreement was signed for the United Nations.
0: And on August 20th, 1953, a month after the Korean War ends, a Redstone with a warhead is test-fired secretly as a weapon. It flies only 8,000 yards down the Atlantic missile range to land in the sea. But this test is considered partially satisfactory. Like us, Russia already has an A-bomb and an H-bomb. But also, they are engaged in a secret project that will stun the world. Here again is a first-hand account by Professor Takati.
3: This V-2 is not what we want. Belenkov, then still Stalin's number two, said to us in 1947. The V-2 remains a blind, short-range, primitive weapon. Who do you think can we frighten with it? Poland? Turkey? Our potential enemy is thousands of kilometers away. We must work on the development of long-range rockets. Some 24 hours later, I was at a meeting in Stalin's office in the Kremlin. Present were Stalin, Molotov, Voroshilov, Zhdanov, Mikoyan, Beria, Belenkov, Nikolai Alexeyevich Voznesensky, Colonel General Serov, Beria's deputy, and myself as speaker. As a scientist, I was interested in scientific exploration and technological improvement. But when an almighty ruler, whose brutality caused us so much suffering, twists your thoughts towards intercontinental bombers capable of reaching New York and Los Angeles, Washington, Chicago, you have to think also about the other chap's intercontinental monsters capable of reaching your own Moscow and Sverdlovsk, Kiev and Baku. When you talk about Sputniks, but the almighty ruler reacts by talking in terms of putting the president of a mighty world power in a straitjacket and calls him that noisy little shopkeeper, you have to pinch yourself to find out whether it is a nasty dream or a reality.
0: Thus, the Russians proceed to build the biggest rocket they can. Our thinking is otherwise. A U.S. advisory committee, headed by the brilliant mathematician John von Neumann, pictures that our own H-bomb will eventually be a relatively smaller and lighter package. As a result, we plan in terms of much less powerful missiles. By starting ahead of us and overcalculating their needs, the Soviet Union gets the jump on us into space. While the Russians pursue their single-minded course, we continue with many programs. We hear a chaos of opinions. Jupiter or Thor is perfect. We need Atlas for our long-distance stuff. The Titan will be even better. They shouldn't have canceled Navajo. Wait till you see our submarines with Polaris. In the midst of these often conflicting military programs, a great world scientific event is announced. The International Geophysical Year, 1957, for study of the Earth and its atmosphere.
4: As our contribution, Washington plans to place satellites in orbit around the Earth that will collect scientific information.
0: Our best existing launch vehicle is the Jupiter C, a three-stage outgrowth of Redstone. But the Jupiter is military hardware, and Washington fears this might offend the world scientific community. So instead, it chooses a new, untried research vehicle, a package to be made largely by the team responsible for the Viking and the Arabee rockets, to launch the satellite under the name Project Vanguard. Meanwhile, October 4th, 1957. A faint, baby-like bleat, transmitted by radio from 200 miles out in space, signals to the world the birth of a new age.
5: As a result of intensive work by research institutes and designing bureaus, the first artificial Earth satellite in the world has now been created.
0: Unhampered by the inhibitions which have kept us from a military launch vehicle, the Russians have launched Sputnik atop their ICBM. November 3rd, 1957. 30 days after Sputnik 1, Russia throws a second traveling companion into space. This time it carries a half-ton payload into orbit at 18,000 miles an hour. There's also a passenger aboard, a dog, Laika, the first living creature to orbit the Earth. All over the world, people step outside their houses and their huts to glimpse the Russian flash in the sky.
6: And we can't even send up a basketball.
7: How could it happen? We're supposed to be the richest nation in the world, right?
8: Right.
7: The smartest?
8: Right.
7: The most powerful?
8: Yeah, right again.
7: So how come the Russians made monkeys out of us?
0: To a nation shamed and outraged, President Dwight D. Eisenhower offers an explanation.
9: Well, let's remember this. The value of that satellite around the Earth, going around the Earth, is still problematical. And you must remember from 1945, when the Russians captured all of the German scientists in Peenemünde, which was their great laboratory and experimental grounds for the production of the ballistic missiles they used in World War II, they have centered their attention on the ballistic missile.
0: Russia got all the Germans? Professor Takati offers another view. Having defected to England, he delivers a paper in which he quotes an infuriated statement by dictator Joseph Stalin, made in his presence just after World War II. Quote, "We defeated the Nazi armies. We occupied Berlin and Peenemünde. But the Americans got the rocket engineers. What could be more revolting and more inexcusable? How and why was this allowed to happen?" Unquote.
10: Minus 25 seconds.
0: December 6, 1957.
10: Minus 20.
0: A modest test of the three-stage rocket of Project Vanguard has long been planned for this date. A White House spokesman announces incorrectly that we are planning to orbit our instrument package. The world press sees this as America's answer to Sputnik. Reporters and TV crews swarm to the area to give the event full coverage. Our supposed answer to Sputnik is an inglorious flop. The first stage explodes, and the rest collapses in the wet sand in full TV view. It has become unmistakable, finally, that Russia, as she herself has long claimed, has the jump on us in the space race. But, in fact, we've not been exactly left standing at the starting line. For more than a year, Wernher von Braun and his rocket crew, working now under U.S. Army General Medaris, as they once worked under Wehrmacht General Dornberger, have had their Jupiter C ready to go. That same military rocket we held back for fear of offending the scientific world. January 31st, 1958. Washington finally permits the Army agency to make available the Jupiter C. 84 days after the launch of Sputnik 2, we reply to Moscow. Atop this rocket, we fire into orbit Explorer 1, a 31-pound package of instruments developed by the Jet Propulsion Laboratory, the first U.S. Earth satellite. A decade later, it is still in orbit. As a consolation for its smallness compared to Sputnik, Explorer 1 sends back to Earth precious scientific discoveries about the nature of space. In the judgment of Dr. von Braun,
8: the launch of Explorer 1, our answer to Sputnik, was a far cry from the much larger Sputnik 1.

0: Tilos Rádió. 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És most következik Douglas Adams.
1: Two people met us at the airport terminal or hut. Their names were Kiri and Moose. And like most Indonesians we met, they were small, willowy slim and healthy-looking, and we had no idea who they were. Kiri was a charming man with a squarish face, a shock of wavy black hair, and a thick black moustache that sat on his lip like a bar of chocolate. He had a voice that was very deep, but also very thin, with no substance behind it at all, so that he spoke in a sort of super-cool croak. Most of the remarks he made consisted of a slow, lazy, streetwise smile and a couple of strangled rattles from the back of his throat. He always seemed to have something other on his mind. If he smiled at you, the smile never finished at you, but somewhere in the middle distance or just to himself. Moose was much more straightforward, though it quickly turned out that Moose was not M-O-O-S-E, but M-U-S, and was short for Hieronymus. I felt a little stupid for having heard it as Moose. It was unlikely that an Indonesian islander would be named after a large Canadian deer. Almost as unlikely, I suppose, as him being called Hieronymus with a silent Hieroni. The person we had been expecting was a Mr. Chondo, who was to be our guide. I was puzzled as to why he alone, among all the Indonesians we had met so far, was called Mr. It lent him an air of mystery and glamour, which he wasn't there to dispel, because he had apparently gone diving. He would, Kiri and Moose explained to us, be along shortly, and they had come along to tell us that. We thanked them, loaded all of our baggage into the back of the pickup truck, and sat on top of it as we bumped away from the arrivals hut towards the town of Labuan Bajo. We had been told by someone on the plane that there were only three trucks on the whole of the island of Flores, and we passed six of them on the way in. Virtually everything we were told in Indonesia turned out not to be true. Sometimes almost immediately. The only exception to this was when we were told that something would happen immediately, in which case it turned out not to be true over an extended period of time. Because of our experiences of the day before, we made a point of stopping at the Mapati Airlines hut on the way and reconfirming our seats on the return flight. The office was manned by a man with flip-flops and the field radio, with which he made all the flight arrangements. He didn't have a pen, so he simply had to remember them as best he could. He said he wished we'd bought single tickets rather than returns, so that we could have bought our return tickets from them. No one, he said, ever bought tickets from them, and they could do with the money. We asked him how many people were on the flight back. He looked at a list and said eight. I noticed, looking over his shoulder, that there was only one person on the list, other than the three of us, and I asked him how he had arrived at the figure of eight. That was simple, he explained. There were always eight people on the flight. As it turned out, a few days later, he was exactly right. There may be some elusive principle lying hidden in this fact, which British Airways and TWA and Lufthansa, etc., could profit from enormously, if only they could work out what it was. The road into town was dusty. The air was far hotter and more humid than in Bali, and thick with heady smells from the trees and shrubs. I asked Mark if he recognised the smells of any of the trees, and he said that he didn't. He was a zoologist. He thought that he could detect the smell of sulphur-crested cockatoos in amongst it all, but that was all he would commit himself to. Soon, these minor, evanescent odours were replaced by the magisterial pong of Labuan Bajo's drains. The truck, as we clattered into town, was surrounded by scampering, smiling children who were delighted to see us and keen to show off a new thing they'd found to play with, which was a chicken with only one leg. The long main street was lined with several more of Flores's three trucks, noisy with the sounds of the children and the scratchy gargling of

The tape-recorded muezzin, blaring from the minaret which was perched precariously on the top of the corrugated iron mosque. The gutters seemed inexplicably to be full of cheerfully bright green slime. A guest house or small hotel in Indonesia is called a losmen, and we went to wait in the main one in the town for Mr. Chondo to turn up. We didn't check in because we were meant to be setting off for Komodo directly that afternoon, and anyway the losmen was practically empty, so there didn't seem to be any urgency. We whiled away the time in the covered courtyard which served as the dining room, drinking a few beers and chatting to the odd extra guests who arrived from time to time. By the time we finally twigged as the afternoon wore on, with no Mr. Chondo, that we were not going to be getting to Komodo that day after all, the losmen had filled up nicely, and there was a sudden panic about getting ourselves somewhere to sleep. A small boy came out and said they still had a bedroom if we would like it, and took us up some rickety steps. The corridor we walked along to get to the bedroom turned out itself to be the bedroom. We were misled by the fact that it didn't have any beds in it, but we agreed that it would be fine and returned to the courtyard, to be greeted at last by Mr. Chondo, a small charismatic man who said that everything was organised and that we'd be leaving in a boat at 7 in the morning. "What about the goat?" we asked anxiously. He shrugged. "What goat?" he asked. "Won't we need a goat?" "There are plenty of goats on Komodo," he assured us, "unless we wanted one for the voyage." We said that we didn't feel that we particularly did, and he said that he only mentioned it as it seemed to be the only thing we weren't intending to take with us. We took this to be a satirical reference to the pile of intrepid baggage with which we were surrounded, and laughed politely, so he wished us good night and told us to get some good sleep. Sleeping in Labuan Bajo, however, is something of an endurance test. Being woken at dawn by the cockerels is not in itself a problem. The problem arises when the cockerels get confused as to when dawn actually is. They suddenly explode into life, squawking and screaming, at about 1 o'clock in the morning. At about 1:30, they eventually realize their mistake and shut up, just as the major dogfights of the evening are getting underway. These usually start with a few minor bouts between the more enthusiastic youngsters, and then the full chorus of heavyweights weighs in with a fine impression of what it might be like to fall into the pit of hell with the London Symphony Orchestra. It is then quite an education to learn that two cats fighting can make easily as much noise as 40 dogs. It is a pity to have to learn this at 2:15 in the morning, but then the cats have a lot to complain about in Labuan Bajo. They all have their tails docked at birth, which is supposed to bring good luck, though presumably not to the cats. Once the cats have concluded their reflections on this, the cockerels suddenly get the idea that it's dawn again and let rip. It isn't, of course. Dawn is still 2 hours away, and you still have the delivery van horn-blowing competition to get through to the accompaniment of the major divorce proceedings that have suddenly erupted in the room next door. At last, things calm down, and your eyelids begin to slide thankfully together in the blessed pre-dawn hush. And then, about 5 minutes later, the cockerels finally get it right. An hour or two later, bleary and rattled, we stood on the waterfront, surrounded by our piles of expeditionary baggage, and gazed as intrepidly as we could across 20 miles of the roughest, most turbulent seas in the east, the wild and dangerous meeting point of two immense opposing bodies of water, a roiling turmoil of vortices and riptides. It was like a mill pond. Ripples from distant fishing boats spread out across the wide sea towards the shore. The early sun shone across it like a sheet. Lesser frigate birds and white-bellied sea eagles wheeled serenely above us, according to Mark. They looked like black specks to me. We were there, but Mr. Chondo was not. After about an hour, however, Kiri turned up to fulfil his regular role of explaining that Mr. Chondo was not coming, but that he, Kiri, was coming instead, and so was his guitar. And the captain wasn't the actual captain, but was the captain's father, and we were going in a different boat. The good news was that it was definitely Komodo we would be going to, and the trip should only take about 4 hours. The boat was quite a smart 23-foot fishing vessel called the Raoda, and the entire complement, once we were all loaded and underway, consisted of the three of us, Kiri, the captain's father, two small boys aged about 12 who ran the boat, and three chickens.

0: And so we'll talk about your book for a little bit, and then about your vision of the future, which you're going to deliver.
1: Right.
0: Yes. So think of vision real quick.
1: Okay, yeah. Vision. The vision thing.
0: Tell me, for people that have heard of your book, your book is a bit like Zen and the Art of Motorcycle Maintenance. People have heard of it. They haven't necessarily read it, but they know of it. What sort of impression do you want people to have of your work?
1: I really want them to have the impression that they should go out and buy it and read it. That's... It's, what can I say? I mean, one thing I'd like to correct, people think it's some kind of vision of the future, which it isn't. I'm not in the field of predictive science fiction. I'm not a kind of latter-day Arthur Clarke. It's very much about using the ideas of science fiction and so on to look at us right here and now. So essentially, it's got its feet probably more firmly planted in the area of satire and social comedy, I guess, than science fiction. But at the same time, I mean, inadvertently, just because there were certain narrative problems I had to solve, I invented this thing called The Hitchhiker's Guide to the Galaxy, which turns out to be tremendously like, you know, where PDAs are going, and I invented sort of automatic translation and so on and so forth. And I mean, not because I was, as I say, trying to be predictive, but simply because there are narrative problems you have to solve.
0: The British seem particularly good at satire. Is that a fair assessment?
1: I guess so. I mean, I think it's very important for the British to have a preemptive sense of why we're ridiculous before anybody else gets in there.
0: What's ahead for you as far as, if I'm your biggest fan and I've read every single book, what comes next for me?
1: Well, a bunch of different things. I mean, in fact, I've been quite quiet for a while because I've been busy losing my shirt in the digital economy like everybody else. And I've also been very busy for years and years and years getting a feature movie made out of Hitchhiker, which is constantly about to be made. It's been about to be made now for about 20 years, and I would say it's probably eaten up about 10 years of my life. And the good news is we're about to make it yet again. So watch this space. It'll be along any decade now. But actually, I'm turning my mind back to novels again at the moment, having been doing computer games and websites and all kinds of different stuff. I mean, largely because I've sort of run out of ideas for novels at one point, because my novels tend to sort of use up ideas at a fairly ferocious rate, so I kind of needed to go and get a little bit more life experience for a while. And as a result, I've now got a sort of wonderful, great backlog of new ideas. So basically, I hope you're going to be seeing a lot more books over the next few years.
0: I think people would be disappointed if I didn't ask you that the meaning of life is 42. Then.
1: Well, to put it more specifically, the way it's actually counts, which is, I'm sorry, I'm very pedantic about this, but you know,
0: please?
1: I'm British and we are pedantic. It's the answer to the ultimate question of life, the universe, and everything is 42. And the big issue is, therefore, what is the question? And all I can say is that in a quantum universe, it's impossible to know both the question and the answer. So.
0: That's very deep. Tell me about you are going to...
1: No, it isn't.
0: You've been assigned to speak about the future.
1: Yeah. A subject about which all of us know absolutely nothing.
0: Right.
1: So it gives me a license to sort of stand up and natter about whatever comes into my mind for an hour.
0: What do you suspect you will natter about?
1: Well, I think, I mean, in fact, we're living in terribly interesting times at the moment, not least of which is because what we've all thought was about to happen has kind of become slightly derailed, which is actually no bad thing, because essentially what we were sort of pushing forward with new versions of old technology, and the whole point is we've got to rethink it, we've got to continually rethink and reinvent, because we are moving into fundamentally different models of how we work, think, eat, and live together. And essentially, I think what we've got to sort of shuffle off is the idea of There's all sorts of bad habits we've accrued in the 20th century. There's a clue to that, which is that at the end of the 20th century, we came up with this exciting new buzzword, which is interactive. The interesting thing about the word interactive is that the 20th century is the only time we've actually needed such a word, because it's the only time we've been surrounded by non-interactive forms of communication and entertainment, like CDs, videos, cinema, radio, television, all that kind of stuff, that however you react to it, it doesn't react to your reaction. Now you go back to the 19th century and any time in human history before then, and it was predominantly interactive. You know, you'd perform to audiences and so on and so forth, and everybody was in touch with everybody else. So that's what we kind of lost in the 20th century, effectively, we can't do what we used to do simply because there are now so damn many of us. But what our technologies are beginning to do is put us back in touch with each other much more intimately in ways that we used to be, and that's what we've got to kind of readjust to. So, I mean, I think the 20th century, with all of its non-interactivity and its kind of totalitarian forms of control from the sort of top down, will suddenly seem like a sort of nasty memory. And I think that the technologies of the 21st century are basically recreating on much larger scale the intimacies of previous forms of human experience.
0: We've lusted after gadgets for their gadgetry.
1: Yeah, well, I know, I do that a lot myself. But you know, the thing is, I mean, I've got so many gadgets back at home, and I've got one cupboard full of gadgets, another cupboard full of power adapters, and I don't know which goes with which, you know, and it's that kind of... And after a while, you begin to wonder if these companies are actually rather like Xerox, which, as we know, is not actually in the business of making photocopiers. It's in the business of selling toner cartridges. You wonder whether sort of Sony and everybody else are actually in the business of selling power supplies, because every time you get a new thing, you lose the power supply. You can't remember which one goes with which, and you have to go and buy another one. So it's this kind of sort of... all this stuff gets in the way. It's obstructive. It means that this technology is deeply flawed. I mean, Danny Hillis, the great computer scientist, said a wonderful thing. He said, technology is our name for stuff that doesn't work yet. And you can identify stuff that doesn't work yet by the fact that it's got some power supply which may or may not have a negative tip or a positive tip, and you've got to figure that out. And it comes in a box full of junk. Full of bits of paper and manuals and installers that won't run on your machine and little clips that you then lose and then discover 2 weeks later what they were for. All this stuff basically means this doesn't work yet. When this technology is like a chair or a pen, and we can forget all that and just use it, that's when stuff will be beginning to work. And I feel that what we've been seeing in this sort of the turmoil of the last few months has been the sudden realization that we've overpromised and underdelivered, and we've got to sort this stuff out because the public won't stand for it anymore.
0: Stop there, Mark. Is there a way to get it?
1: No, I guess. I mean, I'm unfortunately one of those authors the name of whose work is actually slightly better known than their own name, you know?
0: Yes, no, the Zen art of Zen of motorcycle made.
1: Robert Pirsig, yes, since you were going to ask.
0: I couldn't. Here. Yes, of course.
2: The whole thing.
0: Yeah. Right. All right, well, wave your hands about and so make an interesting point. what did you do before you wrote your first book?
1: I basically starved. Mm-hmm. I was actually working for radio and back in England, radio and a little bit of television. We're very lucky in England because radio, which is a medium of very low cost, can't pay anybody very much, and therefore provides a very, very easy learning curve and an easy entry point into the media. Mm-hmm. I mean, I learned most of what I really value about what I learned about writing. I learned it's kind of disappeared in the rest of the world. It can be a very sort of fertile ground for sort of learning and experimenting, because the costs are less, the risks are less than something that's going to go on television.
0: I've always admired radio reporters because they could take
1: Yeah, yeah,
0: what
1: yeah.
0: We use these pictures and actually describe Adriana.
1: And the picture.

0: This is the story of The Hitchhiker's Guide to the Galaxy, perhaps the most remarkable, certainly the most successful book ever to come out of the great publishing corporations of Ursa Minor. More popular than the Celestial Home Care Omnibus, better selling than 53 More Things to Do in Zero Gravity, and more controversial than Ulan Khalufid's trilogy of philosophical blockbusters, Where God Went Wrong, Some More of God's Greatest Mistakes, and Who Is This God Person Anyway? And in many of the more relaxed civilizations on the outer eastern rim of the galaxy, The Hitchhiker's Guide has already supplanted the great Encyclopedia Galactica as the standard repository of all knowledge and wisdom, because although it has many omissions, contains much that is apocryphal, or at least wildly inaccurate, it scores over the older, more pedestrian work in two important ways. First, it is slightly cheaper, and second, it has the words "Don't Panic" inscribed in large, friendly letters on the cover. To tell the story of the book, it's best to tell the story of some of the minds behind it. A human, from the planet Earth, was one of them, though as our story opens, he no more knows his destiny than a tea leaf knows the history of the East India Company. His name is Arthur Dent. He is a 6-foot-tall ape descendant, and someone is trying to drive a bypass through his home.
1: Come off it, Mr. Dent. You can't win, you know. Look, there's no point in lying down in the path of progress.
2: I've gone off the idea of progress. It's overrated.
1: But you must realise that you can't lie in front of the bulldozers indefinitely.
2: I'm game. We'll see who rusts first.
1: I'm afraid you're going to have to accept it. This bypass has got to be built, and it is going to be built. Nothing you can say or do...
2: Why has it got to be built?
1: What do you mean, why has it got to be built? It is a bypass. You've got to build bypasses.
2: Didn't anyone consider the alternatives?
1: There aren't any alternatives, but you are quite entitled to make any suggestions or protests at the appropriate time.
2: Appropriate time?
1: Yes.
2: The first I knew about it was when a workman arrived at the door yesterday.
1: Oh.
2: I asked him if he'd come to clean the windows, and he said he'd come to demolish the house. He didn't tell me straight away, of course. No. First he wiped a couple of windows and charged me a fiver. Then he told me...
1: But, Mr. Dent, the plans have been available in the planning office for the last 9 months.
2: Yes. I went round to find them yesterday afternoon. You hadn't exactly gone out of your way to call much attention to them, had you? I mean, like actually telling anybody or anything.
1: The plans were on display.
2: And how many average members of the public are in the habit of casually dropping around at the local planning office of an evening? It's not exactly a noted social venue, is it? And even if you had popped in on the off chance that some raving bureaucrat wanted to knock your house down, the plans weren't immediately obvious to the eye, were they?
1: That depends where you were looking.
2: I eventually had to go down to the cellar.
1: That's the display department.
2: With a torch.
1: The lights had probably gone.
2: So had the stairs.
1: Well, you found the notice, didn't you?
2: Yes. It was on display in the bottom of a locked filing cabinet, stuck in a disused lavatory with a sign on the door saying, "Beware of the leopard." Ever thought of going into advertising?
1: It's not as if it's a particularly nice house, anyway.
2: I happen rather to like it.
1: Mr. Dent!
2: Yes, hello.
1: Have you any idea how much damage that bulldozer would suffer if I just let it roll straight over you?
2: How much?
1: None at all.
0: By a strange coincidence, none at all is exactly how much suspicion the ape descendant Arthur Dent had that one of his closest friends was not descended from an ape, but was, in fact, from a small planet somewhere in the vicinity of Betelgeuse. Arthur Dent's failure to suspect this reflects the care with which his friend blended himself into human society, after a fairly shaky start. When he first arrived 15 years ago, the minimal research he had done suggested to him that the name Ford Prefect would be nicely and conspicuous. He will enter our story in 35 seconds and say, "Hello, Arthur." The ape descendant will greet him in return, but in deference to a million years of evolution, he will not attempt to pick fleas off him. Earthmen are not proud of their ancestors and never invite them round to dinner.
3: Hello, Arthur.
2: Ford, hi, how are you?
3: Fine, look, are you busy?
2: Well, I've just got this bulldozer to lie in front of, otherwise... No, not especially.
3: There's a pub down the road. Let's have a drink and we can talk.
2: Don't you understand?
1: Mr. Dent, we're waiting!
2: Ford, that man wants to knock my house down.
3: Well, he can do it whilst you're away, can't he?
2: But I don't want him to.
3: Well, just ask him to wait till you get back.
2: Ford?
3: Arthur, will you please just listen to me? I'm not fooling. I've got to tell you the most important thing you've ever heard. I've got to tell you now, and I've got to tell you in that pub there.
4: Why?
3: Because you're going to need a very stiff drink. Now, just trust me.
2: I'll see what I can do. It had better be good. Hello, Mr. Prosser?
1: Yes, Mr. Dent. Have you come to your senses yet?
2: Well, can we just assume for a moment that I haven't?
1: Well?
2: And that I'm going to be staying put here till you go away.
1: So?
2: So you're going to be standing around all day doing nothing?
1: Could be.
2: Well, if you're resigned to standing around doing nothing all day, you don't actually need me here all the time, do you?
1: No. Not as such.
2: So if you can just take it as read that I'm actually here, I could just slip off down to the pub for half an hour. How does that sound?
1: That sounds, very reasonable, I think, Mr. Dent. I'm sure we don't actually need you there for the whole time. We can just hold up our end of the confrontation.
2: And if you want to pop off for a bit later on, I can always cover for you in return.
1: Oh, thank you. Yes, oh, that'll be fine. Yes, very kind of you, Mr. Dent, very kind.
2: And, of course, it goes without saying that you don't try and knock my house over while I'm away.
1: Oh, what? Good Lord! No, Mr. Dent!
2: Do you think we can trust him?
3: Myself, I'd trust him to the end of the earth.
2: Yes, but how far's that?
3: About 12 minutes away. Come on, I need a drink.
0: By drink, Ford Prefect meant alcohol. The Encyclopaedia Galactica describes alcohol as a colourless, volatile liquid formed by the fermentation of sugars, and also notes its intoxicating effect on certain carbon-based life forms. The Hitchhiker's Guide to the Galaxy also mentions alcohol. It says that the best drink in existence is the Pan-Galactic Gargle Blaster, the effect of which is like having your brain smashed out with a slice of lemon wrapped around a large gold brick. The guide also tells you on which planets the best pan-galactic gargle blasters are mixed, how much you can expect to pay for one, and what voluntary organizations exist to help you rehabilitate.
3: 6 pints of bitter, and quickly, please, the world's about to end.
5: Oh, yes, sir. Nice weather for it. Going to watch the match this afternoon, sir?
3: No point.
5: Foregone conclusion, you reckon, sir? Arsenal without a chance?
3: No, it's just that the world's going to end.
5: Oh, yes, sir, you say it. Lucky escape for Arsenal if it did.
3: No, not really.
5: There you are, sir. 6 points.
3: Keep the change.
5: What, from a fiver? Thank you, sir.
3: You've got 10 minutes left to spend it.
2: Ford, would you please tell me what the hell is going on?
3: Drink up, you've got 3 pints to get through.
2: 3 at lunchtime?
3: Time is an illusion. Lunchtime doubly served.
2: Very deep. You should send that into the Reader's Digest. They've got a page for people like you.
3: Drink up?
2: Why 3 pints?
3: Muscle relaxant. You'll need it.
2: Did I do something wrong today, or has the world always been like this, and I've been too wrapped up in myself to notice?
3: All right, I'll try to explain. How long have we known each other, Arthur?
2: 5 years, maybe 6. Most of it seemed to make some kind of sense at the time.
3: All right. How would you react if I said that I'm not from Guildford after all, but from a small planet somewhere in the vicinity of Betelgeuse?
2: I don't know. Why, do you think it's the sort of thing you're likely to say?
3: Drink up, the world's about to end.
2: This must be Thursday. I never could get the hang of Thursdays.
0: On this particular Thursday, something was moving quietly through the ionosphere miles above the surface of the planet. But few people on the surface of the planet were aware of it. One of the 6,000 million people who hadn't glanced into the ionosphere recently was called Lady Cynthia Fitzmilton. She was, at that moment, standing in front of Arthur Dent's house in Cottington. Many of those listening to her speech would probably have experienced great satisfaction to know that in 4 minutes' time she would evaporate into a whiff of hydrogen, ozone and carbon monoxide. However, when the moment came, they would hardly notice because they would be too busy evaporating themselves.
6: I have been asked to come here to say a few words to mark the beginning of work on the very splendid and worthwhile new Bedingford bypass. And I must say immediately what a great honour and a great privilege I think it must be for you, the people of Cottington, to have this gleaming new motorway going through your cruddy little village. I'm sorry, your little country village of cruddy Cottington. Your obscure and unsung hamlet will now
4: good.
3: It's probably just your house being knocked down.
4: What?
3: It hardly makes any difference at this stage.
4: My God, it is! What the hell are they doing? We had an agreement.
3: Let them have their fun.
4: Damn you and your fairy stories. They're smashing up my home. Stop, you vandals, you home wreckers, you heart-raised Visigoths. Stop!
3: Arthur, come back. It's pointless. Hell, I'd better go after him. Barman, quickly, can you just give me 4 packets of peanuts?
5: Certainly, sir. There you are. 28 pence.
3: Keep the change.
5: Are you serious, sir? I mean, do you really think the world's going to end this afternoon?
3: Yes, in just over 1 minute and 35 seconds.
5: Well, isn't there anything we can do?
3: No, nothing.
5: Well, I always thought we were meant to lie down or put a paper bag over our head or something.
3: If you like, yes.
5: Well, would that help?
3: No. Excuse me, I've got to find my friend.
5: Oh, well then. Last orders, please.
4: Rinse my barbarians. I'll sue the councils for every penny it's got. I'll have you hung and drawn and quartered and whipped and boiled. And then I'll chop you up into little bits until you've had enough.
3: Arthur, don't bother. There isn't time. Get over here. There's only 10 seconds left.
4: And then I'll do it some more. And when I finish, I'll take all the little bits and I'll jump on them. And I'll carry on jumping on them until I get blisters. Or I can think of something even more unpleasant to do. And then I'll... What the hell's that?
3: Arthur, quick, over here.
4: But what the hell is it?
3: It's a fleet of flying saucers. What do you think it is? Quick, you've got to get hold of this rock.
4: What do you mean, flying saucers?
3: Just that. It's a Vogon constructor fleet.
4: A what?
3: A Vogon constructor fleet. I picked up news of their arrival a few hours ago on my sub-ether radio.
4: Ford, I don't think I can cope with any more of this. I think I'll just go and have a little lie down somewhere.
3: No, just stay here. Keep calm. And just take hold of this...
7: People of Earth, your attention, please. This is Protecting Vogon Derricks of the Galactic Prime Space Planning Council. As you will no doubt be aware, the plans for the development of the outlying regions of the Western Spiral Arm of the Galaxy require the building of a hyperspace express route through your star system. And, regrettably, your planet is one of those scheduled for demolition. The process will take slightly less than 2 of your Earth minutes. Thank you very much. There's no point in acting all surprised about it. All the planning charts and demolition orders have been on display at your local planning department in Alpha Centauri for 50 of your Earth years, so you've had plenty of time to lodge any formal complaints, and it's far too late to start making a fuss about it now. What do you mean you've never been to Alpha Centauri? Oh, for heaven's sake, mankind, it's only 4 light years away, you know. I'm sorry, but if you can't be bothered to take an interest in local affairs, that's your own lookout. Energize the demolition beams. God, I don't know. I'm not sympathy at all.

0: I bought some peanuts.
1: What?
0: If you've never been through a matter transference beam before, you've probably lost some salt and protein. The beer you had should have cushioned your system a bit. How are you feeling?
1: Like a military academy. Bits of me keep on passing out. If I asked you where the hell we were, would I regret it?
0: We're safe.
1: Oh, good.
0: We're in a small galley cabin in one of the spaceships of the Vogon Constructor Fleet.
1: Ah, this is obviously some strange usage of the word safe that I wasn't previously aware of.
0: I'll have a look for the light.
1: All right. How did we get here?
0: We hitched a lift.
1: Excuse me, are you trying to tell me that we just stuck out our thumbs and some bug-eyed monster stuck his head out and said, "Hi, fellas, hop right in. I can take you as far as the Basingstoke roundabout."
0: Well, the thumb's an electronic sub-ether device. The roundabout's at Barnard Star, 6 light-years away. But otherwise, that's more or less right.
1: And a bug-eyed monster?
0: It's green, yes.
1: Fine. When can I go home?
0: You can't. Ah, I found the light.
1: Good grief. Is this really the interior of a flying saucer?
0: It certainly is. What do you think?
1: Well, it's a bit squalid, isn't it?
0: What did you expect?
1: Well, I don't know. Gleaming control panels, flashing lights, computer screens. Not old mattresses.
0: These are the Dentrassi sleeping quarters.
1: I thought you said they were called Vogons or something.
0: The Vogons run the ship. The Dentrassi are the cooks. They let us on board.
1: I'm confused.
0: Here, have a look at this.
1: What is it?
0: The Hitchhiker's Guide to the Galaxy. It's a sort of electronic book. It'll tell you everything you want to know. That's its job.
1: I like the cover. Don't panic. It's the first helpful or intelligible thing anybody said to me all day.
0: And that's why it sells so well. Here, press this button and the screen will give you the index. You've got several million entries, so fast wind through the index to V. There you are, Vogon Constructor Fleets. Enter that code on the tabulator and read what it says.
2: Vogon Constructor Fleets. Here is what to do if you want to get a lift from a Vogon. Forget it. They're one of the most unpleasant races in the galaxy. Not actually evil, but bad-tempered, bureaucratic, vicious, and callous. They wouldn't even lift a finger to save their own grandmothers from the ravenous bug-blatter beast of Trial. Without orders signed in triplicate, sent in, sent back, queried, lost, found, subjected to public inquiry, lost again, and finally buried in soft peat for 3 months and recycled as firelighters. The best way to get a drink out of a Vogon is stick your finger down his throat. And the best way to irritate him is to feed his grandmother to the ravenous bug-blatter beast of Trial.
1: A strange book. How did we get a lift, then?
0: Well, that's the point. It's out of date now. I'm doing the field research for the new revised edition of the guide. So, for instance, I will have to include a revision pointing out that since the Vogons have made so much money being professionally unpleasant, they can now afford to employ Dentrassi cooks, which gives us a rather useful little loophole.
1: Who are the Dentrassi?
0: The best cooks and the best drinks mixers, and they don't give a wet slap about anything else. And they will always help hitchhikers on board, partly because they like the company, but mostly because it annoys the Vogons, which is exactly the sort of thing you need to know if you're an impoverished hitchhiker trying to see the marvels of the galaxy for less than 30 Altarian dollars a day. And that's my job. Fun, isn't it?
1: It's amazing.
0: Unfortunately, I got stuck on the Earth for rather longer than I intended. I came for a week and was stranded for 15 years.
1: But how did you get there in the first place?
0: Oh, easy. I got a lift with a teaser. You don't know what a teaser is. I'll tell you. Teasers are usually rich kids with nothing to do. They cruise around looking for planets which haven't made interstellar contact yet and buzz them.
1: Buzz them?
0: Yes, they find some isolated spot with very few people around, then land right by some poor unsuspecting soul whom no one's ever going to believe, and then strut up and down in front of him wearing silly antennae on their head and making beep-beep noises. Rather childish, really.
1: Ford, I don't know if this sounds like a silly question, but what am I doing here?
0: Well, you know that. I rescued you from the Earth.
1: And what has happened to the Earth?
0: It's been disintegrated.
1: Has it?
0: Yes, it just boiled away into space.
1: Look, I'm a bit upset about that.
0: Yes, I can understand.
1: So, what do I do?
0: You come along with me and enjoy yourself. You'll need to have this fish in your ear.
1: I beg your pardon? What the devil's that?
0: Listen, it might be important.
1: What?
0: It's the Vogon captain making an announcement on the PA.
1: But I can't speak Vogon.
0: You don't need to. Just put the fish in your ear. Come on, it's only a little one.
3: Ugh. Message repeated. This is your captain speaking, so stop whatever you're doing and pay attention. First of all, I see from our instrument Let me have a couple of hitchhikers aboard our ship. Hello, wherever you are. I just want to make it totally clear that you are not at all welcome. I worked hard to get where I am today, but I didn't become captain of a Vogon constructor ship simply so that I could turn it into a taxi service for degenerate freeloaders. I have sent out a search party, and as soon as they find you, I will put you off the ship. If you're very lucky, I might read you some of my poetry first. Secondly, we are about to jump into hyperspace for the journey to Barnard Star. On arrival, we will stay in dock for a 72-hour refit, and no one's to leave the ship during that time. I repeat, all planet leave is cancelled. I've just had an unhappy love affair, so I don't see why anyone else should have a good time. Message ends.
1: Charming, these Vogons. I wish I had a daughter so I could forbid her to marry one.
0: You wouldn't need to. They've got as much sex appeal as a road accident. And you better be prepared for the jump into hyperspace. It's unpleasantly like being drunk.
1: Well, what's so unpleasant about being drunk?
0: You ask a glass of water.
1: Ford.
0: Yes?
1: What's this fish doing in my ear?
0: Translating for you. Look under Babelfish in the book.
4: What's happening?
5: We're going to hyperspace.
6: I'll never be called to return again.
2: The babelfish is small, yellow, leech-like, and probably the oddest thing in the universe. It feeds on brainwave energy, absorbing all unconscious frequencies and then excreting telepathically a matrix formed from the conscious frequencies and nerve signals picked up from the speech centers of the brain. A practical upshot of which is that if you stick one in your ear, you can instantly understand anything said to you in any form of language. The speech you hear decodes the brainwave matrix. Now, it is such a bizarrely improbable coincidence that anything so mind-bogglingly useful could evolve purely by chance that some thinkers have chosen to see it as a final clinching proof of the non-existence of God. The argument goes something like this. I refuse to prove that I exist, says God. For proof denies faith, and without faith I am nothing. But, said man, the babelfish is a dead giveaway, isn't it? It proves you exist, and so therefore you don't. QED. Oh dear, says God, I hadn't thought of that, and promptly vanishes in a puff of logic. Oh, that was easy, says man, and for an encore he proves that black is white and gets killed on the next zebra crossing. Most leading theologians claim that this argument is a load of dingo's kidneys, but that didn't stop Ulan Kalufid making a small fortune when he used it as the central theme of his best-selling book, Well, That About Wraps It Up for God. Meanwhile, the poor babelfish, by effectively removing all barriers to communication between different cultures and races, has caused more and bloodier wars than anything else in the history of creation.
1: What an extraordinary book.
0: Help me write the new edition.
1: No, I want to go back to Earth again, I'm afraid. Or its nearest equivalent.
0: You're turning down 100 billion new worlds to explore.
1: Did you get much useful material on Earth?
0: I was able to extend the entry, yes.
1: Now, let's see what it says in this edition, then.
0: Okay.
1: Let's see. E. Earth. Tap out the code. There's the page. It doesn't seem to have an entry.
0: Yes, it does. See, right there at the bottom of the screen, just under Eccentrica Golumbitz, the triple-breasted whore of Eroticon 6.
1: What, there? Yes.
2: Harmless.
1: Harmless? Is that all it's got to say? One word? Harmless? What the hell's that supposed to mean?
0: Well, there are 100 billion stars in the galaxy and a limited amount of space in the book. And no one knew much about the Earth, of course.
1: Well, I hope you managed to rectify that a little.
0: Yes, I transmitted a new entry off to the editor. He had to trim it a bit, but it's still an improvement.
1: What does it say now?
0: Mostly harmless.
1: Mostly harmless?
0: Well, that's the way it is. We're on a different scale now.
1: Okay, Ford, I'm with you. I'm bloody well coming with you. Where are we now?
0: Not far from Barnard Star. It's a beautiful place and a sort of hyperspace junction. You can get virtually anywhere from there. That is, assuming that we actually get there.
1: What's that?
0: Well, if we're lucky, it's just the Vogons come to throw us into space.
1: And if we're unlucky?
0: If we're unlucky, the captain might want to read us some of his poetry first.
2: Vogon poetry is, of course, the third worst in the universe. The second worst is that of the Asgoths of Kriya. During a recitation by their poet master Grunthas the Flatulent of his poem, Ode to a Small Lump of Green Putty I Found in My Armpit One Midsummer Morning,
4: four of his audience died of internal hemorrhaging, and the president of the Midgalactic Arts Novelling Council survived by gnawing one of his own legs off. Granthos is reported to have been disappointed by the poem's reception and was about to embark on a reading of his 12-book epic entitled My Favourite Bathtime Gurgles when his own major intestine, in a desperate attempt to save humanity, leapt straight up through his neck and throttled his brain. The very worst poetry of all perished along with its creator, Paul Neil Milne Johnston of Redbridge, in the destruction of the planet Earth. Vogon poetry is mild by comparison, and when the Vogon captain began to read, it provoked this reaction from Ford Prefect. And this from Arthur Dent.
3: Friend Grunt Buckley, thy micturations are to me as pleural rabble blotches in a learned bee. Groom, I implore thee, my footing turling drones, and hoopsiously drag me with crinkly bindle wordles, for otherwise I will rend thee the gobble wards with my pleural crunch, see if I don't. So, earthlings, I present you with a simple choice. I was going to throw you straight out into the empty blackness of space to die horribly and slowly. But there is one way, one simple way, in which you may save yourselves. Now think very carefully. If you hold your very lives in your hands. Now choose! Either die in the vacuum of space or... Tell me how good you thought my poem was.
4: Will our heroes survive this terrible ordeal? Can they win through with their integrity unscathed? Can they escape without completely compromising their honor and artistic judgment? Tune in next week for the next exciting installment of The Hitchhiker's Guide to the Galaxy.

0: Reason notwithstanding, the universe continues unabated. Its history is terribly long and awfully difficult to understand, even in its simpler moments, which are, roughly speaking, the beginning and the end. The wave harmonic theory of historical perception, in its simplest form, states that history is an illusion caused by the passage of time, and that time is an illusion caused by the passage of history. It also states that one's perception of these illusions is conditioned by three important factors: who you are, where you are, and when you last had lunch with Zaphod Beeblebrox. Zaphod Beeblebrox's last meal was taken at the restaurant at the end of the universe, since when he has been catapulted through time in a Hagunenon spaceship, eaten by a carbon copy of the ravenous bug-blatter beast of Tral, received strange and unedifying instructions from himself in his sleep, and in consequence made his way to the office building of the Hitchhiker's Guide to the Galaxy, which was then unaccountably attacked by a squadron of Frogstar fighters, hauled in its entirety off the surface of the planet, and is now carrying Zaphod and his mysterious new friend Rooster in the general direction of the even more mysterious Frogstar. He is, therefore, not unnaturally feeling a little peckish.
1: Hey, Rooster, is there anything to eat in this situation?
2: Here, Zaphod, suck this.
1: You want me to suck your towel?
2: The yellow stripes are high in protein. The green ones have vitamin B and C complexes, and the little pink flowers contain wheat germ extract.
1: What are the brown stains?
2: Barbecue sauce.
1: Ugh! Yeah, oh, it tastes as bad as it looks.
2: Yes. When I've had to suck that end a bit, I usually need to suck the other end too.
1: Why, what's in that?
2: Antidepressants.
0: Much has been written on the subject of towels, most of which stresses the many practical functions they can serve for the modern hitchhiker. Two seminal books are Wordle Sneng's compendious tome, Bath Sheets in Space, which is far too large to carry but sits magnificently on fashionable coffee tables, and Frat Gad's handbook, Heavily Modified Face Flannels, an altogether terse work for masochists. However, only The Hitchhiker's Guide explains that the towel has a far more important psychological value, in that anyone who can hitch the length and breadth of the galaxy, rough it, slum it, struggle against mind-boggling odds, win through, and still know where his towel is clearly a man to be reckoned with. Hence a phrase which has passed into hitchhiking slang, as in, "Hey, you sass that hoopy, Ford Prefect. There's a prude who really knows where his towel is." Sass means know, be aware of, meet, have sex with. Hoopy means really together guy, and frude means really amazingly together guy. Meanwhile, important questions are beginning to frame themselves in Zaphod Beeblebrox's mind.
1: Hey, Rooster, where did you say this building was flying to?
2: The Frogstar, the most totally evil place in the galaxy.
1: Do they have food there?
2: Food? Have you the faintest idea what's going to happen to you at the Frogstar?
1: They're going to feed me?
2: They're going to feed you, all right.
1: Great.
2: They're going to feed you into the Total Perspective Vortex.
1: The Total Perspective Vortex? Hey, what's that, man?
2: Only the most savage psychic torture a sentient being can undergo.
1: So no food, huh?
2: The treatment lasts 1 second, but the effects last your lifetime.
1: You ever had a pangalactic goggle blaster?
2: This is worse.
1: Free-ow.
3: Ah, hello there. You must be Zaphod Beeblebrox, yes?
1: Yeah. Hey, who are you?
3: I'm the Frogstar Prisoner Relations Officer, and I'm just popping by.
1: How did you get here?
3: Oh, the usual thing. Work my way up the ranks.
1: No. I mean, how did you get here? you just popped out of nowhere like a large drinks bill.
3: I know. It's disconcerting, isn't it? Look, I just popped along to see how you were getting on. Enjoying the trip?
1: No, not at all.
3: Oh. Well, it'll soon be over. We should be arriving at the Frogstar in an hour or so. It is, as you may know, the most totally evil place in the galaxy. Even I find it pretty horrifying, and I'm one of the most evil people on it.
1: Yeah?
3: Oh, yes, you're quite staggeringly nasty. Anyway, enough of me. How about you? Is there anything in particular you want?
2: Be careful.
1: What?
2: This guy is evil. He's from the Frogstar.
1: Ease up, man. He's just asked me if there's anything I wanted.
3: But... come on, Mr. Beeblebrox. Zaphod. What would you like? What would you really like?
1: A steak. A big, juicy steak.
3: Steak?
1: Yeah.
3: Delicious.
1: And
3: some wine?
1: Algolian claret.
3: The 91?
1: The 94.
3: Oh, excellent choice. Anything else?
1: That'll do me just fine.
3: Right. Turn the fire hoses on him.
1: Hey, what?
3: Enjoy your trip. Bye now.
2: Don't say that I didn't warn you, Beeblebrox.
1: Well, what the hell was the point of all that?
2: They're just playing with you, softening you up. I told you, they're going to put you into the total perspective vortex.
1: What is this thing? What does it do?
2: The principle is very simple.
0: Though the principle on which the total perspective vortex works is indeed very simple, it will not for the moment be revealed. The purpose of this deliberate withholding of vital information is to occasion sensations of suspense, fear, and anxiety within the legal limits laid down by the Galactic Statute of Narrative Practice. These sensations can be emphasized further by reference to this recording of a man being put in the vortex. And this one. And this one. Provided that equal emphasis is given to the fact that one man in the entire history of the cosmos did survive its effects unharmed. To establish the identity of this man and see how he achieved it, it is now necessary to travel 2 million years backwards in time to where Ford Prefect and Arthur Dent are stranded in the primeval past of the utterly insignificant planet Earth. They are faced with a problem. In that a spaceship which has apparently traveled back in time to rescue them cannot materialize until they have worked out a way of sending a message forward in time to summon it. This is clearly a terribly convoluted temporal paradox of mind-mangling complexity.
4: Perhaps we could wave your towel at it.
5: You know what your trouble is, Arthur? You've got as much grasp of multi-temporal causality as a concussed bee.
4: Oh, you don't think it would work, then?
5: No. That ship hovering there is only a potential ship, the possibility of one.
4: We could still wave at it.
5: Yeah, very friendly, but chronologically inept. Listen, we have to send a message forward in time.
4: Yes?
5: To where that spaceship is going to be.
4: We don't know where.
5: No.
4: We don't know when.
5: No.
4: And anyway, we haven't got a time machine.
5: No.
4: So?
5: You're right.
4: What?
5: We might just as well wave a towel at it.
4: Right.
6: Hello!
7: Hello!
6: Hello! Spaceship!
7: We're just down here!
6: Cooey!
4: Ford, it's coming down. Look, it's coming down to us.
7: I don't believe it. It's impossible.
4: But it's happening.
7: Hey, I don't like the look of that.
4: What?
7: It's wobbling. I think it's going to crash.
6: Fire your retro rockets, you idiot! Too hard, much too hard.
7: Run, Arthur. Run for your life. Make for the hill.
4: What hill?
7: Well, there was a hill there a moment ago.
4: What, that rather nice one with all the daffodils?
7: Damn the daffodils, the whole hill's gone.
4: The ground's heaving beneath us.
7: That ship's causing a bloody earthquake.
4: Look, the hill's come back. It's erupting. We must be on a volcanic fault.
7: What?

0: We did it.
1: Yeah.
0: We flagged down a logically non-existent spaceship with a towel.
1: Yeah, great.
0: Marvelous.
1: Wonderful.
0: Terrific.
1: Tell me, Arthur.
0: Yes?
1: This boulder we're stuck under, how big would you say it was? Roughly.
0: Oh, about the size of Coventry Cathedral.
1: Do you think we could move it? Just asking. Can you feel my rucksack anywhere?
0: Here.
1: You see, it's in these sorts of situations that it's really good to have a guide to help you.
0: What?
1: The Hitchhiker's Guide to the Galaxy. It tells you what to do in any eventuality.
0: What? Even being stuck in a crack in the ground beneath a giant boulder which you can't move with no hope of rescue?
1: Yeah. It'll have something. Watch.
2: What to do if you find yourself stuck in a crack in the ground underneath a giant boulder you can't move with no hope of rescue? Consider how lucky you are that life has been good to you so far. Alternatively, if life hasn't been good to you so far, which, given your current circumstances, seems more likely, consider how lucky you are that it won't be troubling you much longer.
1: It's time I did something about that book.
0: Shame we lost the towel.
1: What happened to it?
0: Blew away in the wind, fell in the river, and a stream of lava rolled over it.
1: It'll give the archaeologists something to think about. Prehistoric towel discovered in lava flow. Was God a Marks and Spencer sales assistant? What are you doing, Arthur?
0: Feeling the rock above my head. It seems to be humming.
1: Humming?
0: Why should a rock hum?
1: Perhaps it feels good about being a rock.
0: No, I mean it's vibrating. As if it's got an engine in it.
1: You're crazy. A rock with an engine in
0: it. Who would want a motorized rock?
1: Another motorized rock?
0: Look, Ford, it's cracking. There's a hatchway opening underneath it.
1: Wow, this is one strange rock.
0: Look at the light streaming out. Did you ever see anything like that before?
1: Not when I've been in a legal state of mind.
0: Look, a figure silhouetted against the light, coming down the ramp, walking towards us.
1: Staggering towards us.
0: It's hard to see, so much light. Hard to see, so much light.
1: He's in a bad way.
0: He's stumbling towards a crack in the ground. Look, he's going to fall.
3: Look out!

0: ill, very, very ill.
1: What's the vortex?
2: The vortex is the worst thing that can happen to anybody.
0: Oh, no, the vortex was okay, but afterwards...
3: Afterwards? After the vortex?
0: Yeah, well, I had to celebrate, didn't I? I'd been drunk for a week. Oh, my head's killing me. Look, will you help me?
4: Hi there, guys. This is Eddie, your shipboard computer, welcoming you back on board the starship Heart of Gold. We are currently heading away from planet Earth on improbability drive, and all systems are just tickety-boo. Here we are again, happy as can be.
0: Yeah, okay. Well, guys, you must be so amazingly glad to see me, you can't even find words to tell me what a cool fruit I am.
1: What?
0: I know how you feel. I'm so great I get tongue-tied talking to myself. Hey, it's good to see you, Fort and Monkey Man.
5: Listen, I come from an ancient and distinguished race.
2: Of hairdressers.
5: Thank you, Fort.
6: Hey, Zephyr!
0: Hey, Fort, put it there.
6: Hey!
0: Yeah, and there.
6: Hey!
0: And there.
6: Hey!
0: And there.
6: Hey.
0: Whoa!
3: But look, how did you escape from the hag and then off?
0: Simple, I got lucky.
5: How did you get this ship back?
0: I got lucky.
3: But how did you find us?
0: I got your towel.
3: What?
0: Mailed by meteorite. Hey, that was a really neat trick. How did you do it?
5: Do what?
0: Get the towel fossilized so when the planet blows up, 2 million years later, it gets hurled off into space and picked up by the improbability drive.
3: Hey?
0: How did you work it all out?
5: We didn't. I just dropped the towel.
0: Oh, so you got lucky too. That's cool. Hey, man, we are going to need a lot of luck where we are going next.
5: Where's that?
0: I'll tell you when you've asked me what happened on the Frogstar.
5: What's the Frogstar?
0: I thought you'd never ask.
7: Many stories are told of Zaphod Beeblebrox's journey to the Frogstar. 10% of them are 95% true, 14% of them are 65% true, 35% of them are only 5% true, and all the rest of them are told by Zaphod Beeblebrox. Only one wholly accurate account exists, and that is locked in a trunk in the attic of Zaphod's favourite mother, Mrs. Alice Beeblebrox of 10 to the 8th Astral Crescent, Zufruzelchester, Betelgeuse 5. Though countless people have tried cajolery, bribery or threats to get hold of it, she has carefully guarded it from all eyes for many years, waiting for what she calls the right price. But one fairly well-documented episode is referred to by Beeblebroxologists as the "Hey, Rooster, I've just had this really hoopy idea" incident.

0: to the Galaxy in its original medium featuring the original cast. The quintessential phase begins, in which Arthur gets bitten, Ford gets bruised, and Zaphod gets back to where he once belonged.
1: The Hitchhiker's Guide to the Galaxy by Douglas Adams. Quintessential phase.

0: The Hitchhiker's Guide to the Galaxy contains many contradictions on matters of fact and indeed fiction.
1: Anything that happens, happens.
0: But it's very clear upon one point. Nothing travels faster than the speed of light. Nothing, that is, with the possible exception of bad news, which obeys its own special laws. The Hinge-Friel people of Akantufel Minor once tried to build spaceships that were powered by bad news, but they didn't work particularly well and were so extremely unwelcome whenever they arrived that there wasn't really much point setting off in the first place. The problem was that sublight spaceships, sent at great risk to do battle or business in distant parts, took thousands of years to get anywhere, and by the time they eventually arrived, assuming they ever did, the use of hyperspace travel had usually been invented, so that whatever battles the ships had been sent to fight in the first place had been taken care of, centuries earlier. Once time travel was discovered and battle started pre-erupting hundreds of years before the issues even arose,

0: Confusion reached quantum levels. And when the infinite improbability drive arrived, and whole planets started turning unexpectedly into banana fruitcake, the history faculty of the University of Maximegalon finally gave up and surrendered its buildings to the rapidly expanding faculty of divinity and water polo, which had been after them for years. This almost certainly means that no one will ever know for sure where the Grebulons came from, or exactly what it was they wanted. Their sublight ship had been traveling for millennia when a routine 10-yearly check of its systems resulted in a fairly significant error message. It slowly became clear that the ship's memory, all the way up to and including its central mission module, was missing, removed by the meteorite, which had not only knocked a large hole in the ship, but also in that part of its equipment which was supposed to detect if the ship is hit by a meteorite. The Grebulon ship no longer had the faintest idea where its destination was or how to reach it. Tiny scraps of instructions were all it could reconstruct from the tatters of its memory.
1: Your year mission is to land a safe distance, monitor it, and...
0: In other words, complete garbage. The ship immediately revived all of its crew, but while in hibernation, all their memories, identities, and instructions kept in the ship's central mission module for safekeeping had also been lost. Thus, they also had not the faintest idea of who they were or what they were doing.
2: Hello.
0: Before its core system shut down for good, the ship looked for somewhere to land and something to monitor. The planet it found to land on was so achingly far from the sun that should warm it that it took all of its enviroform machinery and life support systems to render it in any way habitable. There were other nearer planets, but the ship's strategomat was obviously locked into lurk mode. As far as finding something to monitor was concerned, though, the Grebulons hit solid gold. Meanwhile, in another layer of the universe altogether, a scruffy figure in a dressing gown is about to be bitten very hard on the thigh.
3: Excuse me, could you tell me where the information desk is?
4: Last call for the Arcturus shuttle at gate 127. Trank team to gate 208, please. A bog hog is loose in terminal 5. Eden by. Thank you.
0: The planet of Nawat had been named after the first words of the earliest settlers to arrive there, after struggling across light years of the galaxy. The main town was called O'Well. There weren't any other towns to speak of. Settlement there had not been a success. The major activities pursued on Nawat were those of catching, skinning, and eating Nawatian bog hogs, tiny, vicious creatures whose only form of communication is through biting each other very hard on the thigh.
5: He's only for that boring-looking human in the dressing gown.
6: My thigh!
3: That really hurt. What was that?
5: Your bog hog. They do that.
3: Good morning.
7: Yes?
3: My name is Arthur Dent. I hitched a ride on a robot freighter bound for these coordinates, expecting to find a planet called Earth. And instead I found a planet called Now What? And this thing ran up and bit me in the thigh.
7: A bog hog? Yes, yes, they do that. What coordinates are on the flight plan?
3: ZZ9 plural Z Alpha.
7: Well, those are the coordinates of Now What? You've arrived. Welcome. Eat and bye.
3: The thing is, you see, the shapes of the continents, everything really, tells me that this is definitely the Earth. But it most definitely is not. And my hitchhiker's guide doesn't work very well here, so I can't find out what's going on. Look.
8: The Hitchhiker's Guide to the Galaxy.
9: Anything that, in happening, causes something else to happen.
3: See?
7: One planet may look like another and occupy the same coordinates in space-time, but what coordinates it occupies in probability is anybody's guess.
3: But it's taken me a year to get here. I'm looking for somebody. Somebody I met on the Earth. Here. Or it was here.
7: Lost on a hyperspace jump, was she?
3: Yes. That's right. Her name was...
7: Fenchurch. Female of your species.
3: Good grief, yes.
7: You've tried every space line office between here and Ursa Minor looking for her. Now, finally, you thought you'd try going back to the place you first met her.
3: Surely you haven't.
7: No, sorry. Haven't seen her.
3: So how?
7: I'm a telepath. I can read your mind. And in answer to your current thought, I don't have the time to go and tie a knot in my reproductive organs.
3: Oh. I'm sorry.
7: Evidently, no one has explained this to you properly. Where's your ticket?
3: Here.
7: She originated in galactic sector ZZ9 Z Alpha, yes? Now, check the small print on the back of the ticket.
3: Entities whose lifespans originate in any of the plural zones are advised not to travel in hyperspace and do so at their own risk. Please do not eat this ticket.
7: You need to be careful, too. It can happen to you.
3: I wish it would.
7: I know. You would like a cup of tea.
3: What? You have tea?
7: No, I was just noting the fact that you would like one, whatever it is.
3: Actually, what I really need is, guidance and advice.
7: Why don't you try Hermalius? It's populated entirely by oracles and soothsayers, and has really excellent bathroom facilities. It could be just what you're looking for. Brochure?
3: Thanks.
7: I'm sorry this is the wrong planet. Really, I am. Eat and bye.
3: Oh, it's the right planet, all right. Right planet, wrong universe.
0: The Hitchhiker's Guide to the Galaxy has, in what we laughingly call the past, had a great deal to say on the subject of parallel universes. Very little of this is, however, at all comprehensible to anyone below the level of advanced God. And since it is now well established that all known gods came into existence a good 3 millionths of a second after the universe began, rather than, as they usually claim, the previous week, they already have a great deal of explaining to do as it is, and are therefore not available for comment on matters of deep physics at this time.
2: Anything that, in happening, causes something else to happen, causes something else to happen.
0: The first thing to realize about parallel universes, the guide says, is that they are not parallel. Neither are they, strictly speaking, universes either. Any given universe is not actually a thing as such, but just a way of looking at what is technically known as the WSOGMM, or whole sort of general mishmash. The whole sort of general mishmash doesn't actually exist either, but it is the sum total of all the different ways there would be of looking at it if it did. You can slice the whole sort of general mishmash any way you like, and you will generally come up with something that someone will call home. There is, for example, the Earth that Arthur Dent grew up on, where he once met a girl called Tricia McMillan at a party in Islington, and had her snatched away by Zaphod Beeblebrox, a tall man with very broad shoulders.